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1: 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I'm Tiziana Deering. 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
1: 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I'm Tiziana Deering. 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
2: Seth MacFarlane is best known for creating Family Guy and American Dad. 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
1: Coming up in about 15 minutes, a court will hear a lawsuit today against President Trump's ban of CNN, MS Now, and Politico from covering the people's business in the people's house. 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
1: Coming up at the top of the hour, reactions continue after President Trump met with several world leaders yesterday and openly mused about annihilating Iran in front of the UN General Assembly. 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
2: He was laying out a clear path here in terms of fundamentally the Iranian regime has a choice to become a prosperous nation or to continue its malign activities and suffer the consequences.
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1: 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I'm Tiziana Dearing here in the studio, Amory Sievertson with me. The second day of our fall fundraiser. 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So let me be transparent. How this goes is how WBUR goes for the next 12 months. And how these early mornings with the Morning Edition listeners go at the start of this fall fundraiser determines how we finish when we finish next week. I want to put a really fine point on it so you understand why we are taking time out of the news to ask you to do one of three things. Give for the first time, get off the sidelines, give again if you gave last year, or if you can, give a little more. Because as we head into the midterms, as AI disrupts every corner of life, as we are engaged in a war overseas, you know you need us. You know you need quality journalism. All right, that was a little long-winded. I'm going to give you a number and give it over to Amory. 1-800-909-9287 or WBUR.org.
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5: It's our core mission. And how important is that in a world where, like you said, Tiziana, it's harder than ever to tell what is the truth and what is not. WBUR is the truth, and we're here for you for free, whether you can support us or not. But during this fall fundraiser, when it is so important to get behind the journalism that WBUR brings to you, we hope that you will step up if you can and be the source of funding for journalism that makes it possible for us to be free for everyone who relies on WBUR. We don't have federal funding that we used to have. And so in this time of year when we ask for your support, we need to raise the money that we would need to raise anyway to bring you WBUR. And we need to cover the hole that, you know, that loss of federal funding it is now there for us. So we're asking you to be there for us right now for everyone who counts on us by calling 1-800-909-9287 or give online WBUR.org.
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5: Yeah, the same way that you set the table for us in this fall fundraiser, Morning Edition and WBUR sets the table for you every day. 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
5: and we have a very special gift for you. 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It's gorgeous. 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
1: This is WBUR's Morning Edition. Boston Harbor has become a hot destination, and not just for humans. Scientists with the New England Aquarium have been tracking sharks there for years now. WBUR's Amanda Belan joined a recent trip to learn more about these seasonal tourists.
6: In the waters off Wollaston Beach in Quincy, shark researcher Ryan Noddick turns on his speaker.
7: Bluetooth is connected.
6: But the song he's queuing up isn't for him. It's to attract the sharks. He says they have their favorites.
8: Jimmy Buffett, Margaritaville, that's a go-to. Sharks seem to like Taylor Swift a lot. And then the other one, which is my personal favorite because I have two young kids, is K-pop Demon Hunters, the soundtrack.
9: The sharks are Swifties.
8: They're Swifties. They're absolutely
9: Fun
8: Swifties,
9: fact.
8: Yes.
6: Today's pick, though, the mayor of Margaritaville.
8: Now we're going to have a shark in 5 minutes.
6: Nonick and his colleague Emily Jones spend a lot of time in this inlet of Quincy Bay. It's where young sand tiger sharks hang out in the summer.
10: It's nice and sheltered in there. There aren't big sharks in there, so it's like a safe place where they know they're going to find prey.
6: It also happens to be very Boston. On one side is the city skyline. In front of us, a group of rocks where the chief of the Massachusetts tribe used to hold meetings. And on the other side, beyond the beach, a Dunkin' Donuts.
8: So you basically have everything you need for Massachusetts right in this one spot, and it's the spot that these sharks are traveling hundreds of miles to year after year to use. So it's about as Boston as it gets.
6: Nonick and the team from the New England Aquarium have tagged and tracked juvenile sand tiger sharks in Boston Harbor for almost a decade. The same sharks come back year after year. Turns out, our harbors become important for this recovering species.
8: You have this harbor that was at one point considered one of the dirtiest harbors in the U.S., and now these sharks are coming back and they're choosing to use this harbor for their summertime nursery ground.
6: Sand tiger sharks were chronically overfished for decades. Noddick said their populations were reduced by at least 70% along the East Coast. But federal and local regulations make a difference.
8: For the better part of two decades, they've had these protections and we're starting to see recovery in their numbers.
6: And that makes Noddick's research possible. The morning sun glistens on the harbor as Noddick and Jones reel in a baby shark. It splashes around as they place it inside a cooler on deck. It's about 3 feet long and very feisty.
8: First thing I'll do is I'll get the hook out. And then after that, we will roll it upside down. And when you roll it upside down, it goes into tonic immobility.
6: Flipping a shark on its back puts it into a trance, like a relaxing sleep. And it makes it safer for the team and the shark with what comes next. Nada creates a small incision in its belly and inserts an object, an inch or so long, called an acoustic transmitter. This allows the team to track the sharks they tag.
8: So the same idea as your EasyPass transponder in your car. And as soon as they swim by one of these receivers, the receiver detects that ping, it records which animal was there and what time it was.
6: This is important because that data over time can show patterns in behavior, which can help scientists figure out the best way to support the sharks. On our trip, Nautic analyzed data from two receivers in the bay. A quick glance shows some good news.
8: So that shark that we also tagged last year on September 5th has also been right over here within like the last half hour. So the shark's moving around a little bit, but they are here.
6: Sharks of all kinds have long been threatened, and climate change adds to it. Emily Jones says because sharks are at the top of the marine food chain, they can teach us a lot about general ocean health.
10: So it's like the canary in the coal mine. So if the sharks aren't doing well, something underneath them is broken. So they can be a really good indicator species, which makes them powerful to study.
6: The team has a few more trips planned until these sharks head south in October for the winter. For 90.9 WBUR, I'm Amanda Beland.
1: We've got you on this Wednesday morning here on 90.9 WBUR. Coming up in about half an hour, Volodymyr Zelensky is proposing Ukraine and Russia stop attacking each other's energy systems. We'll have more on the Ukrainian president's meetings at the UN General Assembly yesterday. Keep listening. It's 6:54.
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1: 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I'm Tiziana Deering here with Amory Sievertson. 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Good morning, Amory.
5: Good morning, Tiziana. And you know, the beautiful thing of this fall fundraiser is that if you have supported us in the past, as Tiziana said, now is the time to re-up that. 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
12: In a world that we are in, where it is so difficult to parse truth from fiction and sanity from insanity, I realized that I've been relying on BUR for 50 years, and I couldn't imagine a world without BUR. And now I feel it's my responsibility to do everything I can do to make sure that I don't have to.
1: Thank you, Veronica. Thank you both for supporting us and for inviting the rest of your community to do the same. 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That is a full frontal attack on the First Amendment. Artificial intelligence is coming at us from every direction, scraping the hard work of real human journalists and creating summaries that often aren't even accurate. We've got a midterm election coming. We're fighting a war. 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And so we are asking people today, either give for the first time, get off the sidelines, even if it's a small monthly gift, you don't understand how huge that is for us. 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
5: 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You know, there are times in all of our lives where we can't always be there in the ways that we want to financially for the organizations that we care about. When you make that gift, you're giving so that someone else can listen for free, so that everyone has access to the same good information. And just how important is that today? It is so important. 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
15: Live from NPR News in Washington, I'm Corva Coleman. The latest poll out from NPR, PBS News Marist, finds that many American voters are taking President Trump's work into consideration as they think about whom to vote for. NPR's Stephen Fowler has more.
16: Overall, 45% of voters say their choice is against Trump. That's most Democrats and just over half of independents. But you've got a large number of Republicans, including 2 in 5 who voted for him in 2024, who say that Trump is not much of a factor in their vote. I mean, you can read that two ways. One, more people are supporting Democrats, including some people that voted for Trump before. And two, there's a potential for Trump's base to stay home this year and or Republicans to break from Trump and back a Democrat in some of these key races.
15: NPR's Stephen Fowler reporting. Ukrainian President Volodymyr Zelensky will address the United Nations General Assembly later today. He is expected to focus on Russia's full-scale invasion of his country. And Pierre's Michelle Kellerman reports Zelensky has already held talks with President Trump at the UN, hoping to find ways to end the war.
10: Ukrainian President Volodymyr Zelensky says President Trump wants to end the war and has questioned Ukraine's strikes on Russian energy facilities. Zelensky says he told Trump that Ukraine would stop such attacks when Russia ends its bombardment of civilian infrastructure in Ukraine.
17: We are ready for energy ceasefire. It doesn't matter if they will not, if they don't want us to attack their diesel and refineries and etc. So we are ready if they will not attack our energy system, our electricity heating system.
10: But he's preparing for another tough winter. Zelensky is asking Trump to raise this with Chinese leader Xi Jinping later this week, since China has influence with Russia. Michelle Kellerman, NPR News, the United Nations.
15: OpenAI is calling for the U.S. to lead in setting global AI safety standards. NPR's John Ruwitch reports several AI industry leaders will brief the U.N. Security Council today.
18: OpenAI is releasing its proposal at a time of intense debate about how to regulate artificial intelligence after a string of incidents that have raised concern about the technology. It says international safety and security standards are key to answering the question, what does good look like in the mitigation of catastrophic AI risk? AI companies and labs have to take accountability for developing AI safely, it says, but standards will help more stakeholders have a say in how AI evolves. OpenAI says the United States should lead an effort with other countries to develop technical standards for the most cutting-edge artificial intelligence, including for recursive self-improvement, or AI building AI, which many believe could lead to the technology spiraling out of human control. John Ruwitch, NPR News.
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1: And thank you for choosing 90.9 WBUR in Boston. Good morning. I'm Tiziana Deering. The Trucking Association of Massachusetts says it fully supports Governor Maura Healey's proposal to suspend the state's gas and diesel tax for 2 months. Healey unveiled her plan yesterday, saying the 24 cents per gallon tax rollback will provide immediate relief to residents and truckers amid rising fuel prices. Trucking Association President Kevin Weeks agrees.
19: Diesel fuel is a significant operating expense for our members, and trucks simply don't have the option of not buying fuel. They have to keep moving every day to deliver food and construction materials and whatever else we need.
1: Diesel has hit record highs nationally, and the average price of diesel in the state today is $6.38 a gallon. The governor's proposal still needs approval from the state legislature, which has seemed unreceptive to the idea. Rodent experts are gathering in Boston today for the second annual Urban Rat Summit. WBUR's Eve Zukoff reports their goal is to figure out what communities need to do to evict their rat neighbors.
20: Public health officials, municipal leaders, and researchers will share the latest studies on rodenticides and rat birth control efforts, underground systems, and trash management. John Ulrich from Boston Inspectional Services says that's key.
21: We say no food, no rats.
20: Ulrich says Boston is exploring new tools to track rodents, including thermal cameras, detection dogs, and high-frequency microphones.
21: Rats have been here for 400 years. And if you look back in the history of rats in the city of Boston and any other city, there's always been folks trying to find a solution.
20: The two-day summit begins today. For 90.9 WBUR, I'm Eve Zukoff.
1: And in legal news, Massachusetts is joining a number of other states in suing the Trump administration over its efforts to stop several offshore wind projects. Attorney General Andrea Campbell yesterday filed suit to block deals between the White House and several offshore energy developers. The suit alleges the Trump administration unlawfully used taxpayer funds to pay the companies to stop offshore wind projects they already had in the works. Campbell's office says the agreements were worth about $1.4 billion. It's 7:06.
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1: The Red Sox lost to Cleveland last night at home 3-2. Pitcher Sonny Gray is expected to take the mound in Game 2 of that series tonight at 7:10. Meanwhile, Chad Tracy is now officially the team's 49th manager. The Sox took the interim off his title yesterday. He's been in the role since April when the team fired Alex Cora. Should be a lovely fall day, a little windy, mostly sunny with a high in the mid-60s, clear overnight, up to 20 degrees colder. Those evenings, those night times are starting to get very fall. Tomorrow looks a whole lot like today, sunny, windy, with a high in the mid-60s. We're still in the low 50s in Boston, many communities in the low 40s. We'll keep you updated this morning. 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
1: Or you can call 1-800-909-9287. Tisiana Deering here in the studio. Amory Sievertson with me this morning. Good morning, Amory.
5: Good morning, Tisiana.
1: You know, I love that idea from Lisa of building the future together. We are in, I mean, we've been in many uncertain moments, but in this moment, with a midterm election, with such high stakes coming, with artificial intelligence, people warning that there's a chance that that's an existential threat to humanity, with frontal attacks on our democracy, like the court hearing today over the president's ban of media outlets from the White House because he doesn't like their coverage, building a future of clear truth that you know you can rely on is essential. Our business model is to rely on you. That is a feature, not a bug. And we do it because then we're beholden to no one but you for the quality, news, information, even entertainment and joy that you want from us and you rely on us for. But we rely on you. So on this fall fundraiser, which is the biggest one of the year, it has to go well. It has to. 1-800-909-9287 or WBUR.org.
5: And it's really a comforting thought when you think about it, that as, you know, as sure as the sun will rise in the morning, WBUR is going to be here for you. When you turn on WBUR, we are going to have stories that enrich your life. We're going to have stories that really awaken your mind, that make you feel more grounded, that make you feel more connected to your community, that take you across the country and across the globe, but also keep you right grounded here at home in Massachusetts. The Urban Rat Summit, you know, that we just heard about from Eve Zuckoff. We're going to tell you things that you didn't know you wanted to know about. And then you go, of course I need to know about that. I don't want rats in my community. And then the next minute you're hearing about something that's happening across the country. So that's what WBUR brings to you. And to protect this resource in your life, to make sure that we are here as sure as the sun will rise in the morning, we need you. 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I'm going to make it 11. You know, one extra dollar a month.
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5: That's right. Turn it up to 11. It matters that you're here for us in whatever way you can be here. If you've never given before, what a great time to step up and say, you know what? I can give $5 a month, or I can give $20 a month. 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I'm going to do my part right now. Whatever it is, call 1-800-909-9287 or give online WBUR.org.
1: At $10 a month, we'd love to give you the newest mug. I have a cupboard full of WBUR mugs. I was a listener for decades before I was here at WBUR. The mugs are the best. This new one is a bright WBUR yellow. It's that perfect shape. If you go online, you'll see the shape. It's the one that holds the coffee hot for so long. It's yours for a gift of $10 a month. And that's a great way to say thank you. But the way we really say thank you is being here for you. Amory said, as sure as the sun rises every morning, the Morning Edition team doesn't get to see it. Except for a couple of days in the summer, because we're here before sunrise for you to make sure that when you start your day, we've got context. We've we've got information. We connect you to your community and to the rest of the world. You rely on us for that, and we rely on you. Morning Edition is a huge part of every fundraiser. How it goes in these early mornings really affects whether we achieve our goal at the end. And the fall fundraiser is the biggest fundraiser of the year. This one has to work. And now we're raising bigger chunks of money than we used to because we don't have federal funding anymore. It's a tough picture, and yet I'm optimistic because I believe in you, because I know you believe in us. 1-800-909-9287 or WBUR.org.
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0: 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I'm Steve Inskeep.
7: And I'm Leila Faldin. Good morning. Iran's president takes the podium at the United Nations today, a day after President Trump spoke of annihilating Iran.
0: Trump spoke of options ranging from total destruction to a peace deal after the U.S. election. He also appealed for international cooperation as he wrapped up his speech before the United Nations General Assembly in New York. In a moment, we will discuss that speech and more with Trump's ambassador to the United Nations, Mike Waltz. We begin with the news.
7: NPR White House correspondent Deepa Shivaram joins us to discuss. Hi, Deepa.
22: Hey, good morning.
7: Good morning. So first, just catch us up on what Trump said in his speech in New York.
22: Yeah, I will say it was a pretty brief speech overall as far as Trump's speeches go. He talked about U.S. actions in Venezuela and Iran and essentially used both as examples of America's military might. At one point, he mused on whether he should annihilate Iran, as you all mentioned. And keep in mind, there were leaders from Iran in the audience. And he talked about how the U.S. has benefited from access to Venezuela's oil supply after a military intervention there that led to the capture of the country's leader, Nicolas Maduro. He even used the phrase, quote, to the victor belong the spoils, referring to U.S. control of Venezuela's oil, though that goes pretty directly against U.S. foreign policy tradition to not explicitly connect military intervention with the acquisition of resources. Overall, it was a speech that highlighted how Trump sees his own role as a world leader. He described himself as someone who takes action when other countries don't, and someone who isn't afraid to use force to protect America's interests. In the past, Trump has been really critical of the United Nations as a body and hasn't shied away from criticizing it, but this year he mostly stuck to his remarks, though he did accuse the UN of, quote, imposing the far-left agenda of globalist bureaucrats who nobody ever elected. And he was also critical of the ICC, the International Criminal Court.
7: Now, he also had back-to-back meetings with world leaders. How did those interactions play out?
22: Yeah, it was a

0: Well, after replacing Venezuela's president, the U.S. Worked with the new rulers, if you will, the same regime, new people, to get oil out of Venezuela. And he said, quote, "To the victor belong the spoils." I found that a very interesting phrase because it's a different U.S. approach. In World War II, for example, as I'm sure you know very well, you study history, the U.S. emphasized we're not in it for the money. We're defeating Germany and Japan, but not for the money. Can you lay out the principle here? When should the U.S. be using war to take other countries' resources?
1: Well, Steve, I would actually just push back on the premise of your question.
0: Okay.
1: In that regard. But look, the United States has had sanctions on the Maduro regime. Again, this is a regime that has so abused its own people over time. You had more Venezuelan refugees, over 8 million, than you did out of the conflicts like Syria. So it's been quite devastating. The United States and our allies have borne a number of those costs over the years. And obviously, we had an incredibly successful military operation to capture. He's actually in jail just down the street and enter into the U.S. court system, a mm-hmm. wanted charged narco-terrorist in Nicolas Maduro. Look, we've entered in now to a number of, call them joint ventures, equity agreements with the Venezuelan oil industry. The president feels that the United States should pull some of those costs back and that the American people should benefit from those successful activities. So that's essentially the underpinning of what we're trying to do. And look, I can tell you we've met with the Venezuelan officials that normally we could not engage with at all.
0: Sure.
1: And they are moving towards a brighter and better future for that critical, critical country. And Steve, just more broadly, what's happening in the Western Hemisphere?
0: Mm-hmm.
1: 7 elections have gone America's way in terms of governments now that want to embrace the relationship with the United States just in the last 18 months. I'll tell you, if the Abraham Accords was the story of the first Trump administration, what's happening in the Western Hemisphere, from the Arctic to securing our southern border to the Panama Canal and now in South America, is transformative and will be the story of the second Trump administration.
0: You put a lot on the table, and I want to ask you about some of that. In fact, I'm
1: sure.
0: hoping that you can stay with us after a brief break. But in the few seconds before that break, what did the president mean by "to the victor belong the spoils"?
1: Well, I just laid that out for you. We're entering in to a number of joint agreements with this new Venezuelan government. We're taking, we have our eyes wide open, but we are moving towards, as Secretary Rubio has laid out, an economic recovery phase, a stability phase, and at the appropriate point towards elections. And so as we enter into a series of agreements with them, that's how we're going to move forward in this relationship.
0: Let me stop you for the moment. Ambassador Waltz, I hope you can stay with us for a couple of more minutes. We're going to take a brief break and then come right back, and we've got a few more questions for you. This is a great start. Really appreciate it. You're listening to Morning Edition from NPR News.
2: 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Coming up in about 15 minutes, Representative Nancy Pelosi will retire following the 2026 midterm elections, ending a nearly 40-year career in Congress. And we'll look at her lasting influence on U.S. politics. 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
2: 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Tiziana Deering here on the second day of our fall fundraiser, the biggest on-air fundraiser of the year. Amory Sievertson is with us this morning because Amory wants to help us start this day strong. You know how this works. Your morning sets the tone for your whole day. And fundraising on Morning Edition sets the tone for our fundraisers. The fall fundraiser is the biggest of the year. 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We're just asking you, if you can, to help us fund it. It's gotten more expensive, A, and then B, we have to raise more every year than we used to because the government took away all federal funding. So give for the first time, repeat a gift. Or if you can, give a little more and do it this morning. 1-800-909-9287 or WBUR.org.
5: Tiziana, I know mornings mean something different to you because you're already here up and at 'em in a, as we established, a windowless, sunrise-less room. But, you know, my mornings, I'm not typically here with you, and my mornings are sacred. I have such a routine, and WBUR is part of that. I start washing my face, and WBUR is on. And if WBUR were not suddenly on, my whole morning would be screwed up. My day would be screwed up. My world would be screwed up because truly it is the foundation of my morning. It is the soundtrack that tells me what's going on in the world, that makes me feel grounded, that makes me feel connected to Boston and to this nation and as just a person in the world. And you listening right now at 727, you are probably the same out there. WBUR is part of the foundation of your day. And as we just heard Juana Summers so beautifully say, WBUR is yours. 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
2: 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I can't wait to see it in one of her pictures because I'm guessing she's going to give to get it. It is a bright yellow. 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And it's yours for $10 a month. Whether you say, hey, I gave, $1,000 this year, but I could do $10 a month to get a mug. 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
7: Live from NPR News in Washington, I'm Dave Mattingly. Ukraine's President Volodymyr Zelensky is expected to detail what he calls concrete security proposals and de-escalation measures with Russia when he addresses the UN General Assembly in New York today. Zelensky met with President Trump yesterday on the sidelines of the UN meeting, where Trump repeated his belief that a deal can be reached between Moscow and Kyiv. Israeli Prime Minister Benjamin Netanyahu is scheduled to address the UN General Assembly tomorrow. Ahead of his speech, Netanyahu took aim at New York Mayor Zohran Mamdani, who's called for the Israeli leader to be arrested for alleged war crimes in Gaza. Here's NPR's Kat Lonsdorf.
8: Netanyahu posted a short video in English on social media.
9: Shame on you, Mr. Mamdani.
8: Reiterating that he is coming to the United Nations this week. Netanyahu's visit to New York for the UN General Assembly has been controversial. The International Criminal Court has an outstanding warrant for his arrest for alleged war crimes on civilians during Israel's war against Hamas in Gaza. Mamdani has repeatedly stated his belief that Netanyahu is a war criminal and that federal authorities should arrest him if he steps foot in New York. Netanyahu is scheduled to address the UN before heading back to Israel the same day. Kat Lonsdorf, NPR News, Tel Aviv.
7: President Trump welcomes China's President Xi Jinping to the White House tomorrow, where Iran and the future of AI are expected to get a lot of attention. This is NPR News.
2: And thank you for choosing 90.9 WBUR. In Boston, I'm Tiziana Deering. We'll start in Springfield, where the city is pausing plans for a controversial AI education pilot. Officials say a recent cyber attack on the district, which kept kids out of school for 4 days, prompted the decision. WBUR's Emily Piper Valillo reports.
10: The cyber attack left Springfield teachers relying on pen and paper, just as Kylie Prep was preparing to launch a program built around computers and artificial intelligence. Now the middle school can't support the tech-heavy Alpha program. Matt Brunel leads the nonprofit overseeing it.
11: The cyber attack significantly changed the conditions within our schools. We don't have Wi-Fi. Students don't have access to devices.
10: Though the pilot's on pause for now, Brunel says he's not ruling out a partnership with Alpha in the future. For 90.9 WBUR, I'm Emily Piper Valillo.
2: Greater Boston's income segregation is among the highest in the country, according to a new report. The Mass Inc. polling group says after holding steady in the 2010s, income segregation, which measures how deeply neighborhoods are divided by wealth, intensified during the pandemic. Massachusetts also recorded the fifth highest income inequality in the country in 2024. And sand tiger sharks that have been hanging out around Boston Harbor will head south in a few weeks. WBUR's Amanda Beland has more on how this local spot's become a refuge for the threatened species.
12: The harbor and its bays are safe places for baby sharks. They're away from bigger sharks, and there's plenty of food and shelter. Scientists with the New England Aquarium tag and track them to learn more about how they spend their time. Emily Jones says because sharks are at the top of the marine food chain, they can tell us a lot about general ocean health.
13: You know, if the sharks aren't doing well, something underneath them is broken. So they can be a really good indicator species, which makes them powerful to study.
12: Decades of overfishing decimated sand tiger shark populations, but local and federal regulations are changing that. Scientists hope they can continue to rebound, even in the face of climate change. For 90.9 WBUR, I'm Amanda Beland.
2: It's 7:35.
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2: The Boston Bruins are in preseason play, and they won their second game last night at the Garden, beating the Flyers 5-1. They'll skate with the Flyers again tomorrow night, this time in Philadelphia. Puck will drop at 7 o'clock, and their regular season starts next Tuesday night at home against the New York Rangers. The Red Sox play tonight. We'll tell you about that at the top of the hour. Wide variation in temperatures this morning, from 43 in Worcester to 58 in New Bedford. We're on our way to highs in the 60s on a windy day with plenty of sun. Tonight should be fairly clear. We'll get down around 50. Tomorrow, nearly a carbon copy of today. Sunny, windy, high near 64. 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
0: It's Morning Edition from NPR News. I'm Steve Inskeep.
14: And I'm Leila Fadel. Good morning. No matter which party controls the House after the November election, one thing is for sure. The next Congress will not include San Francisco Democrat and former House Speaker Nancy Pelosi, who is retiring after nearly 40 years in the House of Representatives, and she was the first female speaker there. As Pelosi serves out her final months in office, KQED Public Media in San Francisco is releasing a five-part podcast called The Speaker, about Pelosi's influence on the national political landscape. KQED's Scott Schaefer is hosting the podcast, and he joins us now. Good morning, Scott.
15: Good morning.
14: Okay, so the first episode of your podcast takes place in 1987, the year Pelosi was first elected. Tell us about how she got her start in Congress.
15: Yeah, that's right. Pelosi was one of 14 candidates running for that seat after Congresswoman Sala Burton died of cancer. And up to that point, Pelosi had been a Democratic Party insider, first as a local volunteer, later becoming a prolific fundraiser in California and nationwide, and then ultimately chair of the state Democratic Party. Pelosi would go on to become a powerhouse in Washington, but in that first campaign, she was dismissed as a lightweight, a rich socialite who was out of touch with ordinary people. One of her opponents called her a dilettante, and KQED actually hosted a televised debate that year. And here's one candidate, Supervisor Carol Ruth Silver, talking while Pelosi tries to respond, and the moderators also jump in.
16: How can she relate to people like me, a single parent, working mother?
17: Why can't
16: somebody
17: she relate? Let me answer that. I'd like to know.
16: Because the problems are different. She's never met a payroll. She's never had to worry about child care.
17: Well,
16: she's
17: never had
16: a kid in a public school.
17: I have.
16: She's never worried about the things that worry most of the people in San
17: Francisco.
16: You've never
18: Let's let Nancy answer.
17: Okay.
15: So you can hear in that clip from that 87 debate that even though her campaign slogan was a voice that will be heard, she had a really hard time getting a word in edgewise.
14: Sounds like she was portrayed by her opponents as what might be called today a corporate Democrat. Can you explain more about that?
15: Yeah, exactly. In fact, in that 87 campaign, she raised and spent more money than all of the other 13 candidates combined, including a $200,000 donation to herself. Now, we should point out that 40 years later, some on the left are still angry because they think the Democratic Party relies too much on wealthy donors and corporate PACs instead of prioritizing the interests of what they see as working class people. The reality is that while Pelosi is solidly liberal, she's also very pragmatic. She was just like, what can we get done? You know, and money can sometimes help, and also tenacity. Here's how she described her plan to overcome opposition to passing the Affordable Care Act.
19: If there's a fence in our way, if there's a barrier, we'll break open the gate, push through the gate. If that doesn't work, we'll climb the fence. If that doesn't work, we'll pole vault in. If that doesn't work, we'll parachute in. But we're not letting anything stand in our way.
15: And she was relentless, in fact, in getting the ACA or Obamacare passed.
14: Tell us about the campaign to replace her. How is Pelosi exerting her influence in that race?
15: Yeah, so under California's election law, the top two finishers in the primary advance to the runoff, so no surprise. Here in San Francisco, they're both Democrats. The more moderate candidate, at least by San Francisco standards, is openly gay state senator Scott Wiener. He's been a big proponent of building more housing and regulating AI. Pelosi has endorsed his opponent, Connie Chan, a member of the Board of Supervisors. She's a favorite of organized labor. But, you know, no matter who wins, Pelosi's retirement is going to leave San Francisco with a much smaller voice in Congress, while the Democratic Party is losing its most prolific fundraiser.
14: That's politics correspondent Scott Schaefer, host of the new podcast, The Speaker, from KQED and NPR. Scott, thank you.
15: Thank you so much.
0: When China's leader Xi Jinping arrives at the White House tomorrow, Iran is likely to be on their agenda. China is Iran's largest trading partner, buying more than 80% of Iran's oil exports. That stopped when the U.S. imposed a naval blockade on the Strait of Hormuz, but China is quietly finding ways around that blockade. NPR's Rob Schmitz reports.
18: In normal times, that is when the U.S. is not blockading Iranian ports in the Strait of Hormuz, China imports Iranian oil through a careful step-by-step method of circumventing U.S. sanctions. Ships mask their identities and offload Iranian crude to other vessels off the coast of places like Malaysia so that these China-bound ships can say their oil does not come from Iran.
20: And then these shipments go to independent refineries or teapot refineries.
18: That's Ahmed Abadou of the London-based think tank Chatham House.
20: Because these refineries are out of the United States' reach and out of the sanctions system.
18: As Abadou explains, these teapot refineries, mainly off the coast of China's Shandong province, then offload the Iranian oil at a discount of $8 to $10 a barrel. It's a heck of a deal for Beijing, and that's why Abadou says these refineries account for up to a quarter of all oil imported into China.
20: But obviously now this oil has dried up.
18: That's because of the U.S. naval blockade in the Strait of Hormuz. Beijing has gotten around this blockade by sending tankers with mostly Saudi oil through the Bab al-Mandab Strait on the southern tip of the Red Sea, a treacherous journey that passes territory controlled by the Houthis, who have attacked and sunk vessels with missiles and drones. But the Iranian-backed group has left the Chinese alone, says Abadou.
20: From what we know, many ships raise the Chinese flag on them or declare through private channels that they have Chinese nationals on board. And this would be enough for the Houthis to avoid targeting these ships.
18: It's a reminder of how much influence China has in the region. But does Beijing have enough influence to persuade the U.S. to stop its blockade on the Strait of Hormuz? With just 12% of China's oil imports coming, or as is the case now, not coming from Iran, Henry Tugendhat of the Washington Institute for Near East Policy says China can afford to wait.
21: In terms of does China need this ceasefire right away, I think it's shown that it can wait a little bit if it thinks that Iran can get a stronger negotiating position against the U.S. in the run-up to the midterms.
18: On the eve of the summit between Xi Jinping and President Trump, Tugendhat says Trump seems more eager to resolve the conflict with Iran to help Republicans in November. He says Xi Jinping, on the other hand, appears fine with giving up Iranian oil in the short term to let the pressure on the U.S. build. After all, China relies primarily on coal to fuel its increasingly electrified economy, with more than 65% of new car sales in China last month registered as electric vehicles. Imported oil is becoming less important in China. And according to Bill Figueroa, international relations professor at the University of Groningen in the Netherlands, as the U.S. war with Iran continues, China's image as a force of stability in the region grows.
22: They're building bridges and infrastructure rather than destroying it. So, you know, there is definitely a substantial difference there. And I think one that, especially right now, you know, China is kind of looking like the better, the more balanced and the more stable partner of the two.
18: And says Figueroa, the longer the U.S. is involved in what he calls a military quagmire with Iran, the better off China's image as a stable regional partner will be. Rob Schmitz, NPR News.

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1: Coming up at the top of the hour, a new NPR survey finds the number of voters who feel confident that the U.S. Postal Service will deliver their mail-in ballots on time has dropped significantly. 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
1: 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I'm Tiziana Dearing here in the studio with Amory Sievertson this morning. Hundreds of people who trust and rely on WBUR gave yesterday. We are off to a faster start today. 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
1: You know, and in just a couple of minutes, WBUR's Simone Rios is going to take us to Quincy, where he is checking in with Chinese immigrants there as we approach these midterm elections. And in less than an hour, we'll preview a court case today. It's going to court. The CNN, MS Now, and Politico are suing the Trump administration after President Trump banned them from the People's House. And the Secretary of State Rubio argued in response, well, why should the president let people come into his building and cover his administration? It's the People's House. It's the people's business. And we cover it for you. All of that. Stories from around the corner, around the country, and around the world. We do it all for you. But by design, we cannot do it without you. 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So in these early days of the biggest and most important fall fundraiser of the year, the fall fundraiser, join hundreds of others who are stepping up and saying, we're going to make sure this keeps going and keeps going strong. 1-800-909-9287 or WBUR.org.
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1: This is WBUR's Morning Edition. With the midterm elections looming, WBUR is talking with long-standing immigrant groups in the Commonwealth. We're asking them what brought them to Massachusetts from around the world, whether they came decades ago or just yesterday. And today, we go to Quincy, where one out of every six residents is of Chinese descent. WBUR's Simone Rios found their views of the American dream are varied.
6: Susan Yuan sits outside the church where two of the country's first presidents are interred, a fitting place to take stock of America. When she arrived in 1999, democracy was the last thing on her mind.
7: We have a saying in China, 不谈政治. That means don't talk about the politics. You can get in trouble, right? Then people get scared.
6: Yuan came to the U.S. because of demand here for biomedical researchers that didn't exist in China. One day, her landlady brought her to a local municipal meeting. Yuan couldn't believe that ordinary people were even aware of government meetings, let alone able to attend.
7: So that meeting, city council meeting, really opened my eyes. You can have a chance to directly speak to those officials.
6: Yuan eventually left academia and took a job at the Quincy Public Library. Over the last few years, news out of City Hall started to get under her skin, particularly when the city council approved a massive pay hike for the mayor. Yuan helped organize a petition against the raise, never mind that she was a city employee.
7: So a lot of people even ask, you are not afraid of retaliation? And I thought, this is America. People should have a right to speak and to petition. That's what I learned when I came to U.S.
6: That experience with grassroots activism led Yuan to run for city council.
8: Congratulations, councilors.
6: And this January, she was sworn in alongside five other new councilors. A lot has changed since Yuan first came. China has emerged as the world's number two economy, and the U.S. has seen a torrent of immigration restrictions under President Trump. In a small community art space downtown, seniors in classical Chinese clothing act out the myth of the immortal moon goddess. It's a celebration of the Mid-Autumn Festival, and a woman named Carol Chu has something to say about the American dream. In 1988, she followed her future husband to Boston with little money and no family here.
9: I think this is United States is such a freedom country. I want to enjoy all the opportunity, you know, get the chance to be free, live it free, speak freely.
6: But she says her husband gambled their money away and more family hardship followed.
9: And so disappointed when I came here because my American dreams totally is not come true.
6: Chu went on to spend 37 years working for the Postal Service. She recently retired and now plans to split her time between China and the U.S. The pursuit of the American dream can take a lifetime of struggle, says community activist Frank Poon.
10: You really have to work hard for it because we still aiming at the American dream, so we're more willing to invest all our time, all our effort to make it come true.
6: Poon says he's achieved the thing that brought him to America 43 years ago, a better life.
10: So I do not classify how better it is. I do have a better family. I have opportunity to work with the community, and deep inside, in my heart and soul, I feel good.
6: These folks are among the Chinese immigrants who came here in the 80s. Ronald Reagan was president, and China had relaxed restrictions on people leaving the country. So what does the current generation see in America? Over at Wollaston Beach, DJ Amanda Lowe spins pop music at a meetup of the Boston Cantonese Club. She sees the benefits of life in the U.S. in cultural terms.
11: In Boston, I can just wear whatever I want, right? I can wear a tank top, a short, walk outside, nothing will, you know, change. No one's going to stare at you. I would argue that a lot of, especially Chinese people or students would like to stay here because they kind of experience that different lifestyle. They kind of feel more free.
6: Lowe recently graduated from BU, and she's ready to make a life in Boston. But staying in the U.S. has always depended on factors like having a job that will support a visa petition. And with the White House narrowing pathways for immigrants, Lowe faces some big questions.
11: What happens if I don't find an, you know, employer who's willing to sponsor me? Definitely very stressful, especially right now, this uncertain times. You know, we have lovely President Trump, you know, like the rules, regulation could change any time, any day.
6: Nearby, a group of Cantonese club members plays mahjong at a folding table. Alex Eng was born in Hong Kong and grew up in Toronto. He considers himself lucky that he got a work visa when Joe Biden was president. He has a master's in electrical engineering from MIT. Even for high-tech grads, the impetus to immigrate has changed, as China has come to rival the U.S. in many fields. But Eng says, don't give China too much credit.
12: Nowadays, I'm talking about like within this 5-6 years, China is actually not doing great. Like there are a lot of, you know, scientific and technology breakthrough in China. I'm not discounting that. But on another side, a lot of people graduate from college, they just cannot get a job.
6: Many of his younger peers could have a harder time in the U.S., and he worries about what that means for the talent pipeline. Still, Eng says the prestige of America persists, even for someone who grew up in Canada.
12: First of all, we don't have any Canadian dream, by the way. But in Canada, we always heard of the term American dream, and I think the term American dream actually attracts Canadians to go to America.
6: He says the United States remains on top for wages and for innovation. But some Chinese immigrants worry that in a more important sphere, America is slipping.
13: To the flag of the United States of America.
6: At the last meeting of the Quincy City Council, dozens of residents showed up to protest the police department's use of flock cameras. Freshman counselor Susan Yuan was the first member to express concern over a lack of transparency by the city.
14: And us an immigrant who came from a country and centralized the government, I want to tell you, liberty is precious. As John Adams said, liberty once lost is lost forever.
6: Yuan says she experienced mass surveillance during recent visits to China. It's become so ubiquitous that people take it for granted. Now she wants to help make sure the same thing doesn't happen in America. For 90.9 WBUR, I'm Simone Rios.
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1: 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Amory and I are here on the second day of our fall fundraiser, asking you to make sure we can keep bringing you the news you rely on, especially at a time when it's so hard to tell what's real. 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
16: Live from NPR News in Washington, I'm Korva Coleman. Iran says it met with a U.S. delegation on the sidelines of the United Nations General Assembly and that Qatar served as the mediator. This meeting followed President Trump's address to the U.N. body. That's where he threatened that he could, quote, annihilate Iran if a deal is not reached. NPR's Hadil Al-Shalchi has more.
17: Iranian Foreign Ministry spokesperson Esmail Boqaei called the meeting with the U.S., quote, an interaction used to convey Iran's conditions, according to Iranian state media. Those conditions, he said, included halting of U.S. hostilities, an end to the U.S. naval blockade, and the release of Iranian funds. President Trump said earlier Tuesday that U.S. envoys met with Iranian officials for 3 hours. He said Iran must decide whether it will agree to a deal or face, quote, obliteration. The U.S. Special Envoy Steve Witkoff, who has been leading talks with Iran, said he felt, quote, very good following the meeting. Hadil Al-Shalchi, NPR News, Istanbul.
16: Chinese leader Xi Jinping is now heading toward the United States. It's his first state visit to the U.S. in more than a decade. NPR's Jennifer Pak reports from Beijing.
18: President Xi heads to Washington with Taiwan trade and tech expected to be high on his agenda. The last time Xi met Trump in May, they agreed to more stability. American studies scholar Wu Xingbo at Shanghai's Fudan University says it was the warmest he's seen U.S.-China relations in years. But since then, he says, things have been fragile.
19: In the last several months, the U.S. side continued to contain and pressure China.
18: Like imposing extra tariffs, blacklisting more Chinese firms, and banning new imports of Chinese humanoid robots. This visit, then, says Wu, is more about building mutual trust. Jennifer Pak, NPR News, Beijing.
16: The Trump administration is canceling the health insurance for 760,000 phantom enrollees on healthcare.gov. NPR's Selena Simmons-Duffin reports the government is providing few details about how it determined the health plans were not legitimate.
20: Trump administration officials explained in a press conference that they suspected fraudster brokers had signed up people who weren't eligible or who didn't even know they had been signed up. The fight against fraudulent brokers has been going on for years, says Cynthia Cox of the nonprofit health research organization KFF, but she questioned this approach.
21: There could have been collateral damage here.
20: If someone didn't file a claim, she points out, they might have just been healthy. And if they didn't respond to the notice in time, they might have just missed it. The Centers for Medicare and Medicaid Services did not respond to NPR's questions by airtime about what happens if there were mistakes and people had their plans canceled in error. Selena Simmons-Duffin, NPR News, Washington.
16: And you're listening to NPR News from Washington.
1: Good morning. This is 90.9 WBUR. In Boston, I'm Tiziana Deering, and here in the Commonwealth, Governor Maura Healey wants temporarily to suspend the state's 24 cents per gallon gasoline tax. Her Republican challenger, Mike Minogue, also has called for suspending the tax, but as WBUR's Gin Domshus reports, they have different approaches.
22: Governor Healey previously expressed skepticism about a gas tax holiday, but she now says she plans to file a bill suspending the tax for 2 months. She blames the war in Iran and President Trump for increasing costs.
23: I'm doing this because I've watched for weeks as the price at the pump has gone up, and the price of everything has gone up in this country and in Massachusetts because of Donald Trump.
22: Republican Mike Minogue has called for suspending the tax when gas goes over $4 a gallon. He says Healey's proposal doesn't go far enough.
24: It's only for 2 months because she's going to push everything to right after the election and go back to overtaxing our people.
22: State lawmakers have historically opposed a gas tax holiday. For 90.9 WBUR, I'm Gin Domshus.
1: A man convicted of killing a woman at Boston's 2014 Juvet parade will get a new trial. Prosecutors said Keith Williams was shooting at another man when 26-year-old Don Jaffier was killed in the crossfire. Yesterday, the state's highest court unanimously ruled that the judge in Williams' trial wrongfully allowed prosecutors to present inadequate gunshot residue evidence. The Suffolk County District Attorney's Office says it is reviewing the ruling. And the landmark Mount Auburn Cemetery in Cambridge will cut the ribbon this morning on its first ever welcome center. Cemetery President Matthew Stevens says docents will staff the new center to provide guidance to 200,000 annual visitors.
25: I think we want you to get, quote, good lost versus bad lost. Good lost is lost in, you know, inspiration, lost in awe, lost in remembrance, and bad lost is, I've been trying to get out of this place for 30 minutes.
1: Stevens says the center opens just as Mount Auburn expects an influx of seasonal visitors arriving to check out the fall foliage. It's 8:07.
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1: The Boston Red Sox have just a handful of regular season games left, and they've just lost three in a row after the Cleveland Guardians beat them 3-2 last night at Fenway. Game two in that three-game series is tonight at Fenway at 7:10. We'll have more sports at the bottom of the hour. Should be a windy night to watch some baseball, but not unpleasant. We've got sun today and highs in the low to mid-60s. Clear overnight, could get up to 20 degrees colder. We're getting into sweater weather. Tomorrow looks a whole lot like today. Sunny, windy, with a high in the mid-60s again. Right now in Boston, 55 degrees. 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
1: You can also call 1-800-909-9287. Magna said news breaks, but we don't. You don't either. Even when the stories may be tough or when you'd like a little break from the world around you, your curiosity, your dedication to understanding your community, your country, and your world keep you coming back every morning to WBUR, to Morning Edition, to that need to understand. We respect that so much. That's why our business model is to rely only, predominantly on you to support us, because then we're beholden only to you. I'm Tiziana Deering. Amory Sievertson's in the studio with me. Amory joined us this morning because it's the second day of our fall fundraiser. Amory understands it's the biggest fall fundraiser of the year, the fall is, and that how we do in the mornings fuels whether or not we meet our goals. Good morning, Amory.
5: Good morning, Tiziana. And I want to, I really cling to this word understanding, because I think that's pretty important. It's really a differentiator between what you hear and what you see out there in the rest of the world and what WBUR has to offer. Anyone can tell you what's happening, but WBUR really helps you understand it. We sort of bring down the barrier to understanding. We help you make sense of what's happening and really what it means to you, what it means in your community, what it means for the country, what it means for the climate. We are the understanders. We are the purveyors of understanding. And gosh, that matters so much in this world where we just don't understand so much. It's harder to understand what is happening and why and what it means for you. But WBUR is that service. And so we're asking you to support it. We need you to support it, in fact, because we are only a public service because of the public that already has stepped up to support us. And the fall fundraiser is a great time to either give for the very first time, right? This is a new season, changing leaves, changing you, support it. Or maybe it's the time to change the amount that you support. Maybe you give, you know, $15 a month and you can make it 20. Maybe you haven't given in a while and you can change that and step up and give a larger gift. You mentioned, Tiziana, we've had people give already, you know, anywhere from $5 a month to $35,000. Can you give more than that? Can you give, do you fit right in that $5 a month pocket and this is your first time? Whatever it is, it matters that you give right now, that you support this foundation, this understanding that we provide here by calling 1-800-909-9287 or give at WBUR.org.
1: You know, later this hour, Amanda Beland is going to take us on a journey tagging tiger sand sharks. And you're going to learn about them as a species at risk, about how their health tells us more about the effect, the health of the ocean, of why they've come here starting in the last decade. It will be deep. It won't be, oh, look, there's sharks in Boston Harbor. Mm-hmm. But before that, we're going to preview a court case today where three major news organizations are suing because the Trump administration has banned them from the White House because they don't like the fact that they're telling the truth, that they're giving quality reporting. We bring all of that to you. We are asking you to do your part to keep us strong. I've said 100 times already, the fall fundraiser is the biggest one of the year. It's now bigger than it used to be because we've lost all federal funding. So we have to do a little more every time. And so we're just asking you to do, as Amory said, one of three things. If you've never given before, give. If you gave last time, please give again. And if you're able to give a little more, step that gift up a notch. 1-800-909-9287 or WBUR.org.
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7: It's Morning Edition from NPR News. I'm Leila Fadel.
8: And I'm Steve Inskeep. Earlier this month, the president asked voters to pretend he is on the ballot. Latest NPR PBS News Marist poll out today shows voters are doing that.
7: Though maybe not in the way he was hoping. The poll finds Democrats have a 12-point advantage over Republicans when it comes to who voters want to represent them in Congress, and many say they're voting in opposition to Trump.
8: The survey also finds voters think Democrats would be better at handling top issues like the economy. NPR Stephen Fowler has been digging into the results. Stephen, good morning.
9: Good morning.
8: Okay, so how is the president, his presence on the scene, shaping voter preferences?
9: Well, here's where I do the obligatory boilerplate reference to the midterm being a referendum on the party in power and Trump being in power. People aren't happy with how things are going, which is not a surprise. But it was surprising to me just how intense and immovable this displeasure seems to be. And it's also surprising at how much people do say that Trump is actually influencing their party choice.
8: Okay, let's talk about that influence. I guess you would expect Democrats to say they're voting against Trump and Republicans to be voting for Trump. Is that how it's working out?
9: Sorta. Overall, 45% of voters say their choice is against Trump. That's most Democrats and just over half of independents. But you've got a large number of Republicans, including 2 in 5 who voted for him in 2024, who say that Trump is not much of a factor in their vote.
8: Hmm.
9: I mean, you can read that two ways. One, more people are supporting Democrats, including some people that voted for Trump before. And two, there's a potential for Trump's base to stay home this year and or Republicans to break from Trump and back a Democrat in some of these key races. Here's another nugget for you. More people say they want to vote for candidates who bring new ideas or change over experience and a proven record.
8: Okay, so how do these results compare to the last midterms where Trump was president, 2018?
9: In 2018, there was...

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1: This is 90.9 WBUR in Boston. Coming up in about 15 minutes, a court will hear a lawsuit today against President Trump's ban of CNN, MS Now, and Politico from covering the people's business in the people's house. Stay with us. It's 8:26.
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3: 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I cover the intersection of technology and politics, so things like how powerful people and companies shape how we interact with each other, the ways we get information. I report a lot about AI and how it's affecting our well-being and our relationships and also our elections and our democracy. So in my work, I try to help people make sense of these really big changes that are happening in their lives because of technology. So looking at who is making decisions, what are their motivations and incentives, how they can be held accountable. 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
1: 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I'm Tiziana Deering. Amory Sievertson is here in the studio with me. Earlier this morning, we heard from a listener named Veronica, who's listened to WBUR for 50 years and now supports us regularly. 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That way, we're not beholden to anyone but you. 1-800-909-9287 to join the hundreds of Morning Edition listeners who have already given in this fall fundraiser, or go to WBUR.org.
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4: And that's a changing story all the time. And you know how you understand how AI is changing your life? 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This is human-made, human-powered journalism that we do here at WBUR. And, you know, we know that AI tools out there are scraping the human journalism that we make, but we are putting out good information. And so if that's information that we know you care about, we know that it starts your morning, we know that it shapes how you see the world, how you move through the world, the choices that you make in your own life that matter, it's important that you, fellow humans out there, support this human-powered resource and protect it. 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
5: Live from NPR News in Washington, I'm Dave Mattingly. Ukraine's President Volodymyr Zelensky is expected to detail his latest proposal for ending the war with Russia today when he addresses the UN General Assembly in New York. The family of a young black man in Mississippi is raising questions after a grand jury declined to recommend charges in his death, citing insufficient evidence of a crime. The grand jury determined the death of Nolan Wells was consistent with drowning. Elise Gregg with the Gulf States Newsroom and Mississippi Public Broadcasting reports.
6: At a press conference in Georgia, Wells's parents vowed to keep pushing for answers. That's after a grand jury unanimously returned a report saying they found no credible evidence of criminal activity in Wells's death. His parents and attorneys say that report still doesn't explain exactly how their son died, nor does it answer lingering questions from the autopsy. Here's Wells' mother, Christine Wells Wansley.
7: My question is, how can a jury come to the conclusion of drowning despite knowing that there was trauma to his body and despite hearing many inconsistencies?
6: The jury heard from over 40 witnesses and reviewed evidence ranging from GPS data to videos from the island where Wells was found. For NPR News, I'm Elise Gregg in Jackson, Mississippi.
5: This is NPR News from Washington.
1: And in Boston, you're with 90.9 WBUR. I'm Tiziana Deering. Good morning. We'll start in New Bedford, where advocates are advising immigrants to stay home if possible. Immigration officers conducted a second push of arrests there yesterday, taking in at least 9 people following a dozen arrests on Monday, according to the Boston Globe. Governor Maura Healey called the stepped-up enforcement cruel, while State Attorney General Andrea Campbell called the operation rogue, saying it's creating fear in local communities. WBUR has reached out to ICE for comment. The city of Boston is asking renters to share their experiences in a new survey. WBUR's Rachel Sanchez-Smith reports the goal is to create a list of the worst landlords.
8: The survey asks about rental conditions and specific problems tenants have had with their landlords. City Councilor Liz Braden is hoping to use the results to create a public dashboard to increase transparency and give renters more information before signing a lease.
9: If you're new to the city, you can go on and put in your address and check, well, is this a good landlord? Is this somebody I want to rent from?
8: Renters will have until the end of this month to take the online survey. Braden also plans to file a new ordinance to help identify and target landlords with repeated housing code violations. For 90.9 WBUR, I'm Rachel Sanchez-Smith.
1: And state and local officials are condemning the United States Postal Service after the agency backed out of plans to open a new branch in Boston's Alston neighborhood. Alston has not had its own office for nearly 7 years. The Boston Globe reports Postal Service officials say they no longer can afford another branch, but a number of elected officials say the federal government should honor its commitment to local residents who rely on USPS for essential services. It's 8:35.
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1: The Bruins had a strong showing in their second preseason game. They beat the Flyers last night 5-1 at the Garden. The two teams face off again tomorrow night, but this time in Philadelphia. That game will be at 7 o'clock, and then the regular season starts next Tuesday night at home against the New York Rangers. Sox play tonight. We'll tell you more about them just after 9 o'clock. Sun with some wind and clouds today, high around 64. Repeat tomorrow. Sun, Wind high around 64. In between tonight, we'll get down to about 50 degrees. And heads up, there is a small craft advisory in place until Friday morning because of that wind. Big range in temperatures from the upper 40s to 60 degrees. Right now, 55 in Boston. Stay with us on 90.9 WBUR.
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11: 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I'm Leila Fadel.
12: And I'm Steve Inskeep. Three news outlets make their case in court today to get back access to the White House.
11: Lawyers for CNN, MS Now, and Politico will tell a judge President Trump is infringing on their constitutional rights, and they should be able to cover him whether he approves of their stories or not. Some media organizations, including NPR and Fox News, are not taking audio, video, or photos from the White House events until further notice.
12: NPR's David Folkenflik is covering this story. He's on the line. David, good morning.
13: Good morning, Steve.
12: Okay, so the Department of Justice, defending the president, filed a response to this lawsuit last night. What is the defense for something that Trump doesn't deny he's doing?
13: Steve, I tell you, I could have told you before reading those filings, the administration would argue that it is a privilege, not a right, to be able to report from the White House, as the president has said publicly. And that certainly was there. But they also argued, relying on letters sent to the news outlets after their credentials were revoked, not before, that there were stories that jeopardized national security and spread falsehoods. They include coverage of the White House ballroom construction, the reports that ammunition had been severely depleted from the military during the war with Iran, and that the Republican midterm conventions were just a dud. Here's how Secretary of State Marco Rubio laid out the case to NBC.
14: The president feels very strongly that why should I have people working in my building and in my office that I believe are not honestly covering my administration? That's how he feels. We're not closing CNN. There aren't a bunch of police officers or soldiers kicking down the doors of MSNBC or MS Now, whatever it's called, and arresting people and unplugging it from the grid. They're just not allowed to work from the workspace at the White House.
13: So they're arguing that's grounds enough to be able to hold CNN, MS Now, and Politico's reporters away.
12: Very interesting that Rubio there does not say his own opinion. He says what the president feels. What argument will news organizations be making?
13: Well, so let's take it directly. The core of it is a First Amendment argument. They're saying the president is punishing these news organizations for their speech, which is, say, their coverage. The president has made the point publicly that they don't have the right to report from the White House, and that is true, the privilege argument. But once granted, under case law that's held up for decades, there's this thing called viewpoint discrimination. The government cannot do retribution against news organizations for how they cover things. That's what they're arguing here. And also the question of due process. That's the Fifth Amendment. The question of, hey, we weren't given a chance to appeal. In these briefs that were filed last night, the administration is saying, look, it's going to be final if they don't rebut these arguments by this Friday. They're kind of presenting it after the fact as though this is a temporary step and that it's still part of the process, not that it's final.
12: Just to be clear, you're telling me, like, you could say the Oval Office is private and let no reporters in there, but once you start letting a bunch of reporters in there, kicking them out again afterward as in retribution, that would be the thing that would be illegal according to this argument, right?
13: That's right, under the arguments of case law in the First Amendment.
12: Okay, and what has the coverage been like of the president this week as he went to the UN General Assembly?
13: Well, look, people have withheld showing video clips and audio clips in kind of solidarity. At the same time, Trump insists upon being the dominant figure. The news, for example, musing whether he should annihilate Iran. Caitlin Collins of CNN was there asking questions. He said, you shouldn't be here. You don't have the right to do it. She pointed out she's credentialed by the UN to be there. It's a reminder to the president. He may think he may be able to intimidate or stop coverage. It's going to happen either way.
12: NPR's David Folkenflik, thanks.
13: You bet.
11: Let's turn to Stephen Bladick now for some legal analysis of this lawsuit. He's an expert on the federal courts who teaches at Georgetown University Law Center. Stephen, good morning and welcome back to the program.
15: Good morning. Thanks for having me.
11: So we just heard Marco Rubio saying that this is about access to the White House, not press freedom more broadly. Legally, does he have a point?
15: No. And I think the problem here is that if the White House had never opened its doors to the media, and if the White House had said, you know, we're going to do all of our media operations offsite, that would be one thing. But, you know, for decades, the White House has chosen to create what the Supreme Court's case law calls a non-public forum. And one of the consequences of creating such a forum, whether it's in the Brady briefing room or whether it's Pebble Beach from where the reporters do their stand-ups, is that you can't engage in viewpoint discrimination once you open your doors to that kind of forum. That's the choice the White House has made, and now it has to live with it.
11: And where have courts come down on this issue before?
15: Yeah, I mean, we haven't really seen quite so brazen an example of an executive branch engaging in this kind of viewpoint discrimination. But, you know, courts have generally been very protective of the press in this space. You know, when Jim Acosta's press pass was revoked back in 2018, a federal judge, the same one who actually has been assigned the new lawsuit by CNN, MS Now, and Politico, ordered the administration to return it. Even the fight over whether President Trump could exclude the Associated Press from Air Force One, the judges who said he could were very specific to distinguish Air Force One from other spaces in the White House, from other grounds that the government has opened up to the entire press. You know, I think this is really going to be an uphill battle for the administration to defend this policy.
11: Now, Trump originally said this ban was about stories he didn't like in CNN, Politico, MS Now. That there was no particular story that triggered this. But he's now also said this is about national security, something he's done before in court. In the DOJ's response, it cited specific articles about the Iran war and the bunker under the White House. The DOJ says this threatens national security. Is that a compelling argument here?
15: So I think it could be in the abstract, Layla, but the problem is that, you know, CNN and Politico and MS Now are hardly the only outlets that have reported on these subjects. They're hardly the only outlets that have reported information that could have been the result of unauthorized national security leaks. And so this really does have all the hallmarks of trying to, you know, come up with a post hoc rationalization for what really was, I think, you know, a lashing out by the president against media outlets whose reporting he doesn't like. You know, could the government ever have a national security justification for engaging in viewpoint discrimination or for, you know, excluding particular outlets? Maybe, but it's hard to understand why CNN, Politico, and MS Now would be unique here compared to the New York Times or other outlets that the administration has continued to allow access to.
11: Do you think then that CNN, Politico, MS Now, that this is a much easier case for them to argue?
15: I do think it is. I mean, I think compared to the AP case, which was really about Air Force One and the East Room and other sort of more private spaces in the White House, at least under the existing law, Layla, I think this is a very, very strong and almost easy case for CNN, for MS Now, for Politico. The tricky part is, and this is within the government's filing late last night, one possibility is that the government's going to try to use this case to overrule those precedents. But it's hard to imagine there will be much of an appetite, whether in the lower courts or the Supreme Court, for what really looks like pretty blatant viewpoint discrimination by a president who's just unhappy with the coverage he's receiving.
11: Stephen Vladeck is a professor at Georgetown University Law Center. Thank you for your time.
15: Thank you.

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1: Stay with 90.9 WBUR this morning. Coming up at the top of the hour, reactions continue after President Trump met with several world leaders yesterday and openly mused about annihilating Iran in front of the UN General Assembly. The State Department is defending his speech, and we'll bring that all to you just after 9 o'clock. It's 8:44.
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1: In business news, the price of a gallon of diesel in Massachusetts is down a penny this morning, but it's still $6.38. And near a record for the Commonwealth. It was $3.85 at this time last year. And it's not just drivers feeling the strain. Data from the State Department of Energy Resources show the cost of home heating oil is up nearly 75% compared to last year. A family-run restaurant in Watertown is closing this week after more than 20 years. Bell's Burgers and Ice Cream will serve its last customers Friday. It was formerly called Wild Willie's Burgers before it rebranded in 2024. The owners announced the news on Facebook this week and didn't give a reason for the closure. And bakeries in Newton are hoping to get more people through their doors this weekend with the city's fifth annual bakery crawl. More than 20 bakeries are offering special menu items on Friday and Saturday. I'm Tiziana Deering. Stay informed. Stay with WBUR's Morning Edition.
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4: And we hope giving journalism a strong future is your jam, as Tiziana said, because, I mean, think about how powerful that is. 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This is not one of them. This is something, we hope small for you. 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
1: And, you know, you just heard David Folkenflik from NPR a few minutes ago talking about this court case today. 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It's blatantly a violation of the First Amendment. That's where we are right now. 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We heard President Obama in a speech at Salem State University earlier this week raise alarm bells that that's a fundamental threat to democracy. 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
1: This is WBUR's Morning Edition. Boston Harbor has become a hot destination, and not just for humans. Scientists with the New England Aquarium have been tracking sharks there for years now. WBUR's Amanda Belan joined a recent trip to learn more about these seasonal tourists.
6: In the waters off Wollaston Beach in Quincy, shark researcher Ryan Noddick turns on his speaker.
7: Bluetooth is connected.
6: But the song he's queuing up isn't for him. It's to attract the sharks. He says they have their favorites.
8: Jimmy Buffett, Margaritaville, that's a go-to. Sharks seem to like Taylor Swift a lot. And then the other one, which is my personal favorite because I have two young kids, is K-pop Demon Hunters, the soundtrack.
9: The sharks are Swifties.
8: They're Swifties. They're absolutely
9: fun
8: Swifties,
9: fact.
8: Yes.
6: Today's pick, though, the mayor of Margaritaville.
8: I want to have a shark in 5 minutes.
6: Nonick and his colleague Emily Jones spend a lot of time in this inlet of Quincy Bay. It's where young sand tiger sharks hang out in the summer.
10: It's nice and sheltered in there. There aren't big sharks in there, so it's like a safe place where they know they're going to find prey.
6: It also happens to be very Boston. On one side is the city skyline. In front of us, a group of rocks where the chief of the Massachusetts tribe used to hold meetings. And on the other side, beyond the beach, a Dunkin' Donuts.
8: So you basically have everything you need for Massachusetts right in this one spot, and it's the spot that these sharks are traveling hundreds of miles to year after year to use. So it's about as Boston as it gets.
6: Nonick and the team from the New England Aquarium have tagged and tracked juvenile sand tiger sharks in Boston Harbor for almost a decade. The same sharks come back year after year. Turns out, our harbors become important for this recovering species.
8: You have this harbor that was at one point considered one of the dirtiest harbors in the U.S., and now these sharks are coming back and they're choosing to use this harbor for their summertime nursery ground.
6: Sand tiger sharks were chronically overfished for decades. Nautic said their populations were reduced by at least 70% along the East Coast, but federal and local regulations make a difference.
8: For the better part of two decades, they've had these protections, and we're starting to see recovery in their numbers.
6: And that makes Nautic's research possible. The morning sun glistens on the harbor as Nautic and Jones reel in a baby shark. It splashes around as they place it inside a cooler on deck. It's about 3 feet long and very feisty.
8: First thing I'll do is I'll get the hook out. And then after that, we will roll it upside down. And when you roll it upside down, it goes into tonic immobility.
6: Flipping a shark on its back puts it into a trance, like a relaxing sleep. And it makes it safer for the team and the shark with what comes next. Nautic creates a small incision in its belly and inserts an object, an inch or so long, called an acoustic transmitter. This allows the team to track the sharks they tag.
8: So the same idea as your EasyPass transponder in your car. And as soon as they swim by one of these receivers, the receiver detects that ping, it records which animal was there and what time it was.
6: This is important because that data over time can show patterns in behavior, which can help scientists figure out the best way to support the sharks. On our trip, Nautic analyzed data from two receivers in the bay. A quick glance shows some good news.
8: So that shark that we also tagged last year on September 5th has also been right over here within like the last half hour. So the shark's moving around a little bit, but they are here.
6: Sharks of all kinds have long been threatened, and climate change adds to it. Emily Jones says because sharks are at the top of the marine food chain, they can teach us a lot about general ocean health.
10: So it's like the canary in the coal mine. So if the sharks aren't doing well, something underneath them is broken. So they can be a really good indicator species, which makes them powerful to study.
6: The team has a few more trips planned until these sharks head south in October for the winter. For 90.9 WBUR, I'm Amanda Beland.
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1: Yes, thank you for being a part of the WBUR community. I'm Tiziana Deering here, popping in for just a minute with Amory Sievertson. And I want to hit on the Anthonys right now for just a second. We are in day two of a fall fundraiser. The fall fundraiser is our biggest fundraiser of the year. And now it has to be bigger than it used to because last year Congress took away all federal funding for public media. So we are in the urgent moment now. And by design, we are funded primarily by you, our audiences. And that's on purpose because it means that we'll be beholden to you who demand a level of quality and fact-based reporting and deep curiosity that matches your own. So in this moment, in this critical fundraiser, we are asking you, if you can, to make sure to keep us strong by being a part of that WBUR Circle and giving. 1-800-909-9287 or WBUR.org.
4: And when we lost that federal funding last year, there was this general sense of, okay, well, as long as we have you, the listener, we're going to be okay. 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
1: In just a couple of minutes, we'll bring you headlines that are as varied as a new Trump TV coming out of the White House to a new multi-cancer blood test. You heard Amanda Beland a couple of minutes ago. You'll get Simone Rios reporting out of Quincy next hour. Around the corner, around the country, around the world. 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
13: Live from NPR News in Washington, I'm Corva Coleman. A new poll finds that voters continue to have a sour view of President Trump and Republicans. As NPR's Stephen Fowler reports, those surveyed say they would back Democrats for Congress by a 12-point margin.
14: The latest NPR PBS News Marist poll shows deep dissatisfaction with President Trump and the Republican Party. Republicans have also lost their advantage on several key issues in the eyes of voters, like gas prices, the economy, foreign policy, even immigration. The poll also suggests Democrats have a notable edge in voter enthusiasm and support from independents as a building wave of backlash to the party in power comes into focus. These voters say they're more likely to pick a Democratic congressional candidate, 53-41%. That swing from Trump's narrow popular vote victory in 2024 shows why reliably red states like Ohio, Texas, and Iowa now have competitive House and Senate races. Stephen Fowler, NPR News.
13: A federal judge holds a hearing today on a lawsuit filed by three media organizations against the federal government. They've been banned from the White House. NPR Scott Newman reports the White House has now launched a new online channel featuring only Trump administration content.
15: The channel launched Monday evening, just days after Trump announced that he was banning journalists from CNN, MS Now, and Politico from the White House. Democrats, including Arizona Senator Mark Kelly and California Governor Gavin Newsom, have likened Trump TV to state-run media, the antithesis of a free press. Stephen Farnsworth is a professor of political science at the University of Mary Washington.
16: Over and over again, I think President Trump has really decided what he wants to do is tell the Trump story himself.
15: He says the channel is the latest in Trump's effort to keep the mainstream media from controlling the narrative. Scott Newman, NPR News, Washington.
13: An advisory committee for the Food and Drug Administration will hear arguments and recommend whether the agency should approve its first multi-cancer blood test. The company making the test, Grail, says it can detect up to 50 forms of cancer. NPR's Yuki Noguchi has more.
17: Hundreds of companies are chasing simpler ways of detecting cancer earlier by screening through blood or saliva. Some cancer tests are already on the market, though none that screen for multiple cancers has been approved by the FDA. Grail's test, sold under the brand Galleri, is the furthest in that process. The FDA has questions about whether clinical data show the test detects cancers reliably and early enough to justify use of such terms in its marketing. Another concern is about potential harm if patients get false negative or false positive results. Yuki Noguchi, NPR News.
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1: And thank you for choosing 90.9 WBUR this morning in Boston. I'm Tiziana Deering. The Trucking Association of Massachusetts says it fully supports Governor Maura Healey's proposal to suspend the state's gas and diesel tax for 2 months. Healey unveiled her plan yesterday, saying the 24 cents per gallon tax rollback will provide immediate relief to residents and truckers amid rising fuel prices. Trucking Association President Kevin Weeks agrees.
18: Diesel fuel is a significant operating expense for our members, and trucks simply don't have the option of not buying fuel. They have to keep moving every day to deliver food and construction materials and whatever else we need.
1: Nationally, the average price of diesel has hit record highs, and in the Commonwealth right now, that average price is $6.38 a gallon. The governor's proposal still needs approval from the state legislature, and it has seemed unreceptive to the idea. The Newton-based Silent Spring Institute is linking hundreds of inactive chemicals used in pesticides to a potential increased risk for breast cancer. WBUR's Stevie Chapman has more on a new study out this morning.
19: Only about one-third of the nearly 500 chemicals identified are listed as active ingredients regulated by the Environmental Protection Agency. The majority are considered inactive ingredients, which don't undergo the same level of testing or regulation. But Silent Spring researcher Jennifer Kay says that doesn't mean they aren't harmful.
20: All of these chemicals that we've identified have biological activities of concern, but they're not being tested in ways that let regulators understand their chronic health effects.
19: Kay says the findings come as breast cancer rates are increasing, particularly in younger women. She hopes the research will help strengthen regulations for chemicals in the U.S. For 90.9 WBUR, I'm Stevie Chapman.
1: Massachusetts is joining a number of other states in suing the Trump administration over efforts to stop several offshore wind projects. State Attorney General Andrea Campbell yesterday filed suit to block deals between the White House and several offshore energy developers. The suit alleges the Trump administration unlawfully used taxpayer funds to pay the companies to stop offshore wind projects they already had in the works. Campbell's office says the agreements are worth about $1.4 billion. It's 9:07.
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1: The Red Sox play the Cleveland Guardians at Fenway tonight at 7:10. They lost the first game last night, 3-2. More sports at the bottom of the hour. Today and tomorrow, windy, partly to mostly sunny, high in the mid-60s. In between, overnight, we could drop down into the upper 40s, more likely 50 degrees. And do watch for that wind if you are out on the water or doing other outdoor activities. Right now, temperatures are in the upper 50s in Boston, and this is 90.9 WBUR.
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1: Or call 1-800-909-9287. As Lisa says, every day you rely on us, and we love that. We are here for you. You're the reason we do what we do, and the Morning Edition team gets up super early so that when you get up in the morning, you know you have what you need to understand your community, figure out how to move forward in your day, and be successfully curious about the world around you. Anne-Marie Sievertson with me. I'm Tiziana Deering. We're here in the studio. It is day two of our fall fundraiser. The fall fundraiser is the biggest of the year. This one has to go well. And now these fall fundraisers are a little bigger than they used to be because we no longer have any federal funding. Our primary source of funding is you. That's by design, because you know who we want to be beholden to? You. But it does mean that we rely on you the same way you rely on us. So if you've never given before, hi. Now would be a great time to give your first gift, or to up a gift, or just repeat one. 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
4: And when you give to WBUR, you really do become a part of it. Everybody plays a role in WBUR. Obviously, it's Tiziana's voice that you hear every morning, but she's got a whole team of people behind her, from people in the control room to people at news desks who are keeping their eye on everything that's happening, who are on the phone, making calls, finding the truth, fact-checking it all for you.
1: Yeah, I love to think of it as you've got a whole team behind you in the mornings.
4: Yeah, that's right. That's right. You have this whole team behind you, and we're asking you to become part of the team and be behind us. Be behind us in the way that you can. You know, not everyone can give, and we totally get that, and that's the beauty of how WBUR works, is it's you give what you can. You give what is right for you. If that's $5 a month and this is your first gift, beautiful. If you can make a larger gift of $5,000 or $10,000 or $50,000, that's what's right for you. And only you can determine that, and all of it matters to WBUR. And when you make that gift, you become part of this. You become part of something that is so much larger than you or any single one of us. And you can do that just by picking up the phone, calling 1-800-909-9287 or going to WBUR.org and making that commitment of just whatever is right for you.
1: Yeah, I'll echo what you just said, Anne-Marie. You give what you can because that's how WBUR works. You learn what you can about the world around you because that's how democracy works. And you listen and do that whether you can pay or not, because that's our compact with this community. You're a part of this community. You rely on us. If you're somebody who can keep WBUR out there free and available, this quality nonprofit journalism, we're asking you to play that role in this community and join all the other listeners, the hundreds just in the last couple of days, who have said, yeah, I can play that role, and I'm going to, and I'm going to do it with joy. I'm a happy warrior for quality news and information. 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
4: And we always like to say thank you in the ways that we can. First, just by saying thank you.
1: Yes.
4: Thank you if you have given already. Thank you if you're about to make that first gift, if you've increased a gift, if you've given again, thank you. We also have a gorgeous new WBUR mug that is a nice sunny yellow that will help you start the day right, not only because you can fill it with your caffeinated or warm, cozy beverage of choice, but also because every time you look at this mug, you will be reminded of the commitment that you have made to WBUR and how much it matters that you did that.
1: I love it that you point out that this mug is our soft handshake.
4: That's right. That's right.
1: Listener.
4: It fits just like that cozy handshake. And it's our thanks for a gift of $10 a month to WBUR, or more if you can do it. Every time you open that cupboard and see this, you will feel good about the commitment that you have made. And hey, if you're having a friend over for breakfast and you can show off your WBUR swag, all the better. 1-800-909-9287 or WBUR.org.
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3: It's Morning Edition from NPR News. I'm Steve Inskeep.
5: And I'm Leila Faldin. Good morning. Iran's president takes the podium at the United Nations today, a day after President Trump spoke of annihilating Iran.
3: Trump spoke of options ranging from total destruction to a peace deal after the U.S. election. He also appealed for international cooperation as he wrapped up his speech before the United Nations General Assembly in New York. In a moment, we will discuss that speech and more with Trump's ambassador to the United Nations, Mike Waltz. We begin with the news.
5: NPR White House correspondent Deepa Shivaram joins us to discuss. Hi, Deepa.
7: Hey, good morning.
5: Good morning. So first, just catch us up on what Trump said in his speech in New York.
7: Yeah, I will say it was a pretty brief speech overall as far as Trump's speeches go. He talked about U.S. actions in Venezuela and Iran and essentially used both as examples of America's military might. At one point, he mused on whether he should annihilate Iran, as you all mentioned. And keep in mind, there were leaders from Iran in the audience. And he talked about how the U.S. has benefited from access to Venezuela's oil supply after a military intervention there that led to the capture of the country's leader, Nicolas Maduro. He even used the phrase, quote, to the victor along the spoils, referring to U.S. control of Venezuela's oil, though that goes pretty directly against U.S. foreign policy tradition to not explicitly connect military intervention with the acquisition of resources. Overall, it was a speech that highlighted how Trump sees his own role as a world leader. He described himself as someone who takes action when other countries don't, and someone who isn't afraid to use force to protect America's interests. In the past, Trump has been really critical of the United Nations as a body and hasn't shied away from criticizing it, but this year he mostly stuck to his remarks, though he did accuse the UN of, quote, imposing the far-left agenda of globalist bureaucrats who nobody ever elected. And he was also critical of the ICC, the International Criminal Court.
5: Now, he also had back-to-back meetings with world leaders. How did those interactions play out?
7: Yeah, it was a packed day yesterday. Trump met with leaders from Britain, Japan, Venezuela, and the Gulf nations. He signed a deal with Greenland and Denmark to put more U.S. bases in Greenland. And that was a win for Trump, who's been calling for the U.S. to, quote, take Greenland since he returned to the White House last year. This deal doesn't give the U.S. any ownership of the island, of course, but it does expand U.S. presence, which Trump wanted. He also met with Ukraine's Volodymyr Zelensky to speak about trying to end the war between Ukraine and Russia. But I will say the biggest news out of that meeting actually had to do with Iran. While taking questions, Trump revealed that a U.S. delegation had been meeting with Iranians for 3 hours yesterday. It's not clear how much progress was made during those talks, but it does mark a significant shift back to diplomacy after talks with Iran broke down over the summer over the Strait of Hormuz. Trump, of course, has been under enormous pressure to find a way to end this conflict with Iran. He says the election is not on his mind as he weighs what to do about this war that he and Israel started, but voters

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1: And to 90.9 WBUR. And stay with us this morning. Coming up in less than 30 minutes, WBUR Simone Rios takes us to Quincy, where one in six residents is of Chinese descent. He talks to them about views of the American dream as we head into the midterm elections. Stay with us this morning. It's 9:25.
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1: 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I'm Tiziana Deering in the studio with Amory Sievertson. We're jumping in for just a few minutes before the headlines at 9:30 because we are in a moment. All right. One way to think about that moment. This is the fall fundraiser, which is our biggest fundraiser of the year. This one, we gotta hit. And it's bigger now than it used to be because of what Juana Summers just told you, which is that Congress has cut all federal funding for public media. But we're fighting on some other fronts, too. Federal funding won, but reporters have been barred from the White House, the People's House, by President Trump. There's a court, an emergency hearing on that court case today. And artificial intelligence is scraping our journalism and putting it into summaries without context or without accuracy after hard boots on the ground work. In this moment where we're fighting to keep bringing you the journalism you need to be informed, responsible citizen in a moment of cynicism. I'm just going to go with cynicism from now on.
4: I like it.
1: We're asking you to be in the fight with us at 1-800-909-9287 or WBUR.org.
4: Yes. No cynicism here this morning because, you know, we know that when people out there who listen to WBUR give to WBUR, we will be here.
1: Yeah.
4: We will be okay. You know, it's a hard thing to lose federal funding, but we also knew that, okay, if the WBUR listening community has our back, we will be okay. If the public shows up for public radio, we will be okay. 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
1: You know, we respect you so much and we're so motivated to serve you here at WBUR because we know that you are curious, that you demand quality, that you're hungry to understand and be connected to your own community, whether that's your local community, the community around the country, or the community around the world. 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It's why we're here to serve you in those ways. But we can't do it without you. Not everyone can give, and that's okay. It's actually core to our mission to make sure we're free and that you can participate in a democracy by understanding the news, whether you can pay or not. 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Only 10% of WBUR's audiences actually give. 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
6: Live from NPR News in Washington, I'm Dave Mattingly. President Trump will be at Joint Base Andrews outside Washington, D.C. this afternoon to formally welcome China's President Xi Jinping to the U.S. Trump and Xi are expected to focus largely on Iran, trade, and safeguarding artificial intelligence when they meet at the White House tomorrow. President Trump met with Japan's Prime Minister Sanae Takaichi on the sidelines of the UN General Assembly meeting in New York. Here's NPR's Anthony Kuhn.
7: Japanese media report that Japan is concerned that President Trump could use the issue of Taiwan as a bargaining chip in his meeting with Chinese leader Xi Jinping. Takaichi said last November that a Chinese blockade of Taiwan could warrant a military response by Japan. China responded with a pressure campaign, including restricting rare earth exports. Neither the U.S. nor Japanese government said whether Taiwan was discussed. Takaichi did raise the issue of Japanese judge Tomoko Akane, president of the International Criminal Court, whom the U.S. has sanctioned for the court's efforts to investigate or prosecute U.S. and Israeli officials for alleged crimes in Afghanistan and Gaza, respectively. Anthony Kuhn, NPR News, Seoul.
6: The CEOs of OpenAI and Anthropic will be among those briefing the U.N. Security Council today about safeguarding artificial intelligence. This is NPR News.
1: And thank you for choosing 90.9 WBUR. In Boston, I'm Tiziana Deering, and we'll start actually in the city of Springfield, which is pausing plans for a controversial AI education pilot. Officials say a recent cyber attack on the district, which kept kids out of school for 4 days, prompted that decision. WBUR's Emily Piper Valillo reports.
8: The cyber attack left Springfield teachers relying on pen and paper, just as Kylie Prep was preparing to launch a program built around computers and artificial intelligence. Now the middle school can't support the tech-heavy Alpha program. Matt Brunel leads the nonprofit overseeing it.
9: The cyber attack significantly changed the conditions within our schools. We don't have Wi-Fi. Students don't have access to devices.
8: Though the pilot's on pause for now, Brunel says he's not ruling out a partnership with Alpha in the future. For 90.9 WBUR, I'm Emily Piper Valillo.
1: Greater Boston's income segregation is among the highest in the country, according to a new report. The Mass Inc. polling group says after holding steady in the 2010s, income segregation, which measures how deeply neighborhoods are divided by wealth, intensified during the pandemic. Massachusetts also recorded the fifth highest income inequality in the country in 2024. Sand tiger sharks that have been hanging around Boston Harbor will head south in a few weeks. WBUR's Amanda Beeland has more on how this local spot's become a refuge for the threatened species.
10: The harbor and its bays are safe places for baby sharks. They're away from bigger sharks, and there's plenty of food and shelter. Scientists with the New England Aquarium tag and track them to learn more about how they spend their time. Emily Jones says because sharks are at the top of the marine food chain, they can tell us a lot about general ocean health.
11: You know, if the sharks aren't doing well, something underneath them is broken. So they can be a really good indicator species, which makes them powerful to study.
10: Decades of overfishing decimated sand tiger shark populations, but local and federal regulations are changing that. Scientists hope they can continue to rebound, even in the face of climate change. For 90.9 WBUR, I'm Amanda Beland.
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1: The Bruins won their second preseason game last night at the Garden against the Flyers. Final score 5-1. The two teams play again tomorrow night in Philly. And then the Bees start their regular season next Tuesday at home against the Rangers. The Red Sox are finishing their regular season with just a few games left. They play the Cleveland Guardians tonight at Fenway. First pitch at 7:10. Pretty decent baseball weather today and tomorrow. Both days, mostly sunny with a little clouds, plenty of wind, and temperatures in the low to mid-60s. We could get down to 50 or below that overnight tonight. 60 degrees now in Boston, only 49 out toward Worcester. 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
12: It's Morning Edition from NPR News. I'm Leila Fadel.
0: And I'm Steve Inskeep. In the past week, the federal government signed contracts to expand ICE detention centers. These are contracts worth billions of dollars. Immigration and Customs Enforcement is also looking into what it calls mobile detention facilities. Here's NPR's Jasmine Garst.
13: Early this year, ICE started buying large warehouses nationwide to turn into mega detention centers. There was widespread pushback to these warehouses.
14: And this facility, I don't know if you've been out there and seen the facility. It's huge.
13: Back in March, NPR spoke to Linda Powell, a resident of Williamsport, Maryland, where ICE purchased a warehouse.
14: Why do we need this here? We don't need it here.
13: Maryland was among several states that sued. Now ICE is selling most of those warehouses. But they're also detaining immigrants at record numbers. Roughly 100,000 people arrested in the last 2 months. And records show in the last few months, ICE has quietly expanded its detention system. In an August earnings call for Geo Group, a private prison operator, which is one of ICE's main contractors, CEO George Zoli took a question from an investor.
15: Is it still the expectation that ICE is looking to reach 100,000 operational beds?
16: I think so, for the most part.
13: Fast forward to this week. Homeland Security, which oversees ICE, signed construction contracts worth over $7 billion to expand immigration detention in New York, Texas, Arizona, Florida, and California. They've also announced they'll expand in Colorado, Washington, and Pennsylvania. And buried in the paperwork is a detail about Pennsylvania. You could blink and miss that the agency says it's looking for, quote, mobile detention facilities.
17: What they describe is a network of vans that would follow officers into the field as they make these arrests.
13: Michael Risten is the co-founder of Project Saltbox, a nonprofit watchdog group that tracks the expansion of ICE.
17: Very conspicuously missing from this description was, what are the standards for, you know, how long a person can be kept in a van? How are people using the bathroom? How are they feeding them?
13: The only description is that they will be used, quote, until full or the operation is done, and that women can't be held in them for over 10 hours. NPR reached out to both ICE and the Geo Group and received no response. Risten thinks the focus on Pennsylvania is because it's a large state in which many police departments are not allowed to work with ICE, so detained immigrants can't be held at local jails. What's more, he thinks the request gives a sense of how broad these crackdowns are. Of the tens of thousands of people currently in ICE detention, around 70% have no criminal record.
17: Because if this were targeted immigration enforcement, if this were truly worst of the worst type enforcement, you know, it stands to reason that ICE would have a list of a couple names. This describes sweeps, immigration sweeps.
13: The mobile detention facilities, he says, show this continues to be the plan. Jasmine Garst, NPR News, New York.
12: Ukraine's president is proposing that Ukraine and Russia stop attacking each other's energy systems. Volodymyr Zelensky has also said he doesn't think Russia is prepared to take up the offer. For more, we're joined by NPR national security correspondent Greg Myrie in Washington. Good morning, Greg.
18: Hi, Leila.
12: So what are the details of this proposal?
18: So both Russia and Ukraine have very effective air offenses at the moment, and they're hammering each other's energy supplies. So after meeting President Trump at the UN, President Zelensky told reporters that he'd proposed that Ukraine and Russia undertake a limited ceasefire on this front. Here he is.
19: We are ready for energy ceasefire if they don't want us to attack their diesel and refineries. We are ready if they will not attack our energy system, our electricity heating system, water supplies.
18: But Leila, Zelensky's been making this kind of proposal for some time now, and he acknowledged that Russian leader Vladimir Putin doesn't appear ready to accept it, even though his oil facilities are being hard hit and his economy is under strain.
12: Now, these attacks have been taking place for quite a while. Is there a growing sense of urgency with winter approaching?
18: Certainly, yes. On the Ukrainian side, Zelensky openly acknowledges this. Here's what he said.
19: We have to prepare for the winter, and if it will be winter in war, it will be not simple.
18: So Russia has been attacking Ukraine's electricity grid for the past four winters, and Ukraine has managed to keep the system patched together, but it's increasingly fragile, and this winter is seen as critical. Ukraine is more vulnerable because it's essentially out of American Patriot missiles that it needs to stop Russia's incoming ballistic missiles. So the risk of widespread blackouts during the harsh Ukrainian winter is very real. And now Ukraine's airstrikes have knocked out a large percentage of Russia's oil production, close to half, according to estimates by oil analysts. But Putin seems to believe he's in the stronger position and hasn't shown interest in this kind of limited truce.
12: Zelensky and Trump have had a difficult relationship. Did we get a sense of how Trump responded yesterday?
18: Yeah, Zelensky said he asked Trump to relay this ceasefire proposal to Putin. Trump, for his part, was cordial but noncommittal. He's repeatedly said he could broker a deal in this war, but there hasn't been any sign of a breakthrough. And Zelensky also said he requested additional help with air defenses, but that he got no clear response. And as we know, Trump has effectively cut off military aid to Ukraine, and there's no indication he's about to change that position, especially when he's bogged down with the war he launched in Iran.
12: Is there any prospect for diplomacy on the war in the coming days?
18: Yeah, Leila, not really at the moment. Zelensky will be addressing the United Nations today, so we'll be watching if he has anything to say on that front. Now, last week, Trump signed a new law that would allow him to place tariffs on Russia and countries buying its oil. This was the measure proposed by the late Senator Lindsey Graham. And in his speech yesterday to the UN, Trump said he would use these expanded powers if necessary. But he didn't say this was imminent. And again, as we know, Trump has always been reluctant to pressure Russia.
12: That's NPR's Greg Myrie. Greg, thank you for your reporting.
18: Sure thing, Leila.

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2: I'm Tiziana Deering here in the studio with Amory Sievertson, and not in the studio with Steve Inskeep, but who just unintentionally gave us a huge assist as we ask you this morning to give on the second day of our fall fundraiser. 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Fall is the biggie. It always has to go well, but now it's even bigger and it's even more important because with the complete loss of federal funding last year and the shattering of so many norms that affect democracy, we need you to have our backs so we can keep having yours every day. 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Over to Amory.
3: Yeah, we have so many norms being challenged right now, whether it's, the First Amendment being challenged by the White House, whether it's the way that AI is changing our lives. And in a world where it just feels like everything is changing, it is really buoying and grounding to stick to the things that are constant. WBUR is constant. As we heard Steve Inskeep say, this is journalism for your community, powered by your community. That's you. You are the community that keeps us a stable, steady, voice of fact and truth. And, independence in an ever-changing world, an ever-changing media landscape.
2: Yeah.
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3: When the public is more informed, when the public has access to good information, everybody wins. 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
2: With the midterm elections looming, WBUR is talking with long-standing immigrant groups in the Commonwealth. We're asking them what brought them to Massachusetts from around the world, whether they came decades ago or just yesterday. And today, we go to Quincy, where one out of every six residents is of Chinese descent. WBUR's Simone Rios found their views of the American dream are varied.
5: Susan Yuan sits outside the church where two of the country's first presidents are interred, a fitting place to take stock of America. When she arrived in 1999, democracy was the last thing on her mind.
6: We have a saying in China, 不谈政治. That means don't talk about the politics. You can get in trouble, right? Then people get scared.
5: Yuan came to the U.S. because of demand here for biomedical researchers that didn't exist in China. One day, her landlady brought her to a local municipal meeting. Yuan couldn't believe that ordinary people were even aware of government meetings, let alone able to attend.
6: So that meeting, city council meeting, really opened my eyes. You can have a chance to directly speak to those officials.
5: Yuan eventually left academia and took a job at the Quincy Public Library. Over the last few years, news out of City Hall started to get under her skin, particularly when the city council approved a massive pay hike for the mayor. Yuan helped organize a petition against the raise, never mind that she was a city employee.
6: So a lot of people even ask, you are not afraid of retaliation? And I thought, this is America. People should have a right to speak and to petition. That's what I learned when I came to U.S.
5: That experience with grassroots activism led Yuan to run for city council.
7: Congratulations, councilors.
5: And this January, she was sworn in alongside five other new councilors. A lot has changed since Yuan first came. China has emerged as the world's number two economy, and the U.S. has seen a torrent of immigration restrictions under President Trump. In a small community art space downtown, seniors in classical Chinese clothing act out the myth of the immortal moon goddess. It's a celebration of the Mid-Autumn Festival, and a woman named Carol Chu has something to say about the American dream. In 1988, she followed her future husband to Boston with little money and no family here.
8: I think this is United States is such a freedom country. I want to enjoy all the opportunity, you know, get the chance to be free, live it free, speak freely.
5: But she says her husband gambled their money away and more family hardship followed.
8: And so disappointed when I came here because my American dreams totally is not come true.
5: Chu went on to spend 37 years working for the Postal Service. She recently retired and now plans to split her time between China and the U.S. The pursuit of the American dream can take a lifetime of struggle, says community activist Frank Poon.
9: You really have to work hard for it because we still aiming at the American dream, so we're more willing to invest all our time, all our effort to make it come true.
5: Poon says he's achieved the thing that brought him to America 43 years ago, a better life.
9: So I do not classify how better it is. I do have a better family. I have opportunity to work with the community, and deep inside, in my heart and soul, I feel good.
5: These folks are among the Chinese immigrants who came here in the 80s. Ronald Reagan was president, and China had relaxed restrictions on people leaving the country. So what does the current generation see in America? Over at Wollaston Beach, DJ Amanda Lowe spins pop music at a meetup of the Boston Cantonese Club. She sees the benefits of life in the U.S. in cultural terms.
10: In Boston, I can just wear whatever I want, right? I can wear a tank top, a short, walk outside, nothing will, you know, change. No one's going to stare at you. I would argue that a lot of, especially Chinese people or students would like to stay here because they kind of experience that different lifestyle. They kind of feel more free.
5: Lo recently graduated from BU, and she's ready to make a life in Boston. But staying in the U.S. has always depended on factors like having a job that will support a visa petition. And with the White House narrowing pathways for immigrants, Lo faces some big questions.
10: What happens if I don't find an, you know, employer who's willing to sponsor me? Definitely very stressful, especially right now, this uncertain times. You know, we have lovely President Trump, you know, like the rules, regulation could change any time, any day.
5: Nearby, a group of Cantonese club members plays mahjong at a folding table. Alex Eng was born in Hong Kong and grew up in Toronto. He considers himself lucky that he got a work visa when Joe Biden was president. He has a master's in electrical engineering from MIT. Even for high-tech grads, the impetus to immigrate has changed, as China has come to rival the U.S. in many fields. But Eng says, don't give China too much credit.
11: Nowadays, I'm talking about like within this 5-6 years, China is actually not doing great. Like there are a lot of, you know, scientific and technology breakthrough in China. I'm not discounting that. But on another side, a lot of people graduate from college, they just cannot get a job.
5: Many of his younger peers could have a harder time in the U.S., and he worries about what that means for the talent pipeline. Still, Eng says the prestige of America persists, even for someone who grew up in Canada.
11: First of all, we don't have any Canadian dream, by the way. But in Canada, we always heard of the term American dream, and I think the term American dream actually attracts Canadians to go to America.
5: He says the United States remains on top for wages and for innovation. But some Chinese immigrants worry that in a more important sphere, America is slipping.
12: Allegiance to the flag of the United States of America.
5: At the last meeting of the Quincy City Council, dozens of residents showed up to protest the police department's use of flock cameras. Freshman counselor Susan Yuan was the first member to express concern over a lack of transparency by the city.
13: And as an immigrant who came from a country and centralized the government, I want to tell you, liberty is precious. As John Adams said, liberty once lost is lost forever.
5: Yuan says she experienced mass surveillance during recent visits to China. It's become so ubiquitous that people take it for granted. Now she wants to help make sure the same thing doesn't happen in America. For 90.9 WBUR, I'm Simone Rios.
2: I'm Tiziana Dearing, and Amory Sievertson is here too, and we're sliding in for just a couple of minutes before the BBC to ask you to step forward and step up for public media on the second day of our fall fundraiser, the biggest fundraiser of the year made bigger by the loss, the permanent loss of federal funding for all public media. And it's also big because of the moment we're in, where there are full frontal assaults on the First Amendment, where being informed is critical to your ability to be a participant in democracy, and where there's a lot of slop out there that you have to comb your way through unless you're listening to us, where you know it's quality and true. 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
3: You know, it's a saying as old as time, and it has never felt more true for me personally, of just knowledge is power. Good information is empowering. It is grounding. It brings you sanity and peace and calm at a time when there's so much swirling around. And that's what WBUR gives to you. We give you the good stuff. It is fact checked. It is from your community. It tells you what's happening around the country and around the world. And we're asking you to be the public in public radio because we simply do not exist without you. 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And you can make that $10 a month $12. 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
16: BBC News with Govinda Gill. An advisor to the Ethiopian Prime Minister, Abiy Ahmed, has said local forces in the northern region of Tigray have launched an all-out offensive against government positions there. Getachew Reda, a former interim president of Tigray, also said fighters had seized control of airports, including the one in the capital, Mekele. Here's Kalkidan Yibetal.
17: All flights to and from Tigrayan cities have been suspended. Local sources and residents in the city told us that Tigrayan forces have entered into the main airport in Mekele city and then, you know, taking control of it. This signals a major escalation, and it's coming in the backdrop of recent weeks of increasing tensions and increasing instances of drone strikes in Tigray and around Tigray region. And also it happens a few days after southern rebel and armed groups have announced that they're forming an alliance in an effort to try to overthrow the government of Prime Minister Abiy Ahmed.
16: The International Criminal Court has convicted a former Central African Republic militia leader for crimes against humanity, including torture and imprisonment during the country's civil war in 2013. Mohamed Said Abdulkani was a senior commander of the mainly Muslim Seleka rebel group that ousted President Francois Bozize, plunging the country into sectarian conflict. Ukraine has accused Russia of increasingly targeting civilian transport infrastructure after a fresh wave of strikes on petrol stations and railways. The mayor of Kyiv, Vitaly Klitschko, said two people had been killed and 25 injured. Paul Adams is there.
18: Kyiv was under alert much of the morning. With jet-powered drones circling above, the city's air defense units were kept busy. At times, we could hear a Ukrainian jet flying overhead, looking for drones to shoot down. By early afternoon, there had already been seven alerts, a total of almost 7 hours. Russia's latest jet-powered drones fly high and fast, presenting much more difficult targets than their more basic predecessors. Today, they landed on two petrol stations, a pharmaceutical plant, and several buildings close to the city's main railway station.
16: Gunmen have killed at least 11 people near Durban in South Africa. Police say three others survived the attack in the township of KwaMakutha. The victims were attending a party when the attackers stormed in and opened fire. The motive is unclear. The head of KwaZulu-Natal province, Tami Ntuli, told reporters the police are getting help from members of the public.
19: When you hear what the police are actually giving as the information, they are confident that they may be able to arrest soon. The visibility of the police will have to be increased in this area so that people will feel safe.
16: World News from the BBC. An investigation has alleged that dozens of Nigerian political figures may have embezzled and laundered huge sums from public funds, purchasing hundreds of properties in the United States. The report by the Platform to Protect Whistleblowers in Africa and the Anti-Corruption Data Collective estimates the assets amounted to $270 million. It alleges they're linked to 61 current and former senior Nigerian officials. Pakistani security forces say they have shot down 8 drones reportedly launched by the Afghan Taliban near their border. Security sources said the Taliban had planned to target public areas. This comes 2 days after Islamabad conducted airstrikes against what it calls suspected militant safe havens on the border. The Afghan Taliban has denied it. Venezuela's opposition leader, Maria Corina Machado, has been barred from returning to the country 3 times in 1 day, according to her team. She's been in exile since late last year, following a period in hiding after the contested 2024 election. Mimi Swaby reports.
20: As Venezuela's interim president, Delcy Rodriguez, arrived in New York for the UN summit on Monday, Maria Corina Machado attempted to travel to Venezuela, but was blocked. Her team shared the news, but exactly who blocked her return is still unclear. In the space of 24 hours, she tried by sea from Panama, then by air via Aruba, and then Curaçao. But her efforts were unsuccessful. The boat was cancelled and both flights were not authorised to land. Her media advisor said she's now made 7 attempts to return home since she was smuggled out of the country 9 months ago to collect a Nobel Peace Prize.
16: China's teenage swimming sensation Yu Zhidi has won her 3rd gold medal at the Asian Games in Tokyo. The 13-year-old clinched her hat-trick, winning the 400-metre individual medley with a record time. That's the latest BBC News.
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24: Let's be honest right here out of the gate. The world's a weird place today, man. things are just changing and so many norms that we took for granted, they're just being challenged and broken every day. 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One of the weirder things is when you go to search for something on the internet and you get all this artificial intelligence AI scraping trustworthy sources, but then giving you back sort of the weird, not even true garbage that you might get from a lot of them. But you know, here, we're not doing that. We're not scraping stuff. We're bringing you the information that you need, that you rely on, and that are going to help keep the norms. They're going to help keep things right. And we need you to be a part of that because you're respecting the world, the information that you need to stay an informed member of our society. And that's what we're here for. 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And that's why we're asking you to support us now. And it's super simple to do. You go to WBUR.org. Or you call 1-800-909-9287.
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0: Hello and welcome to NewsHour from the BBC World Service. We're coming to you live from London. I'm James Menendez. And coming up later, the US, Denmark and Greenland have struck a new defence deal after months of tension in which President Trump threatened repeatedly to seize the territory. But could it have been struck months ago? That's coming up in half an hour. But our top story today takes us to Washington, D.C., where later President Trump will welcome his Chinese counterpart Xi Jinping for a three-day summit at the White House. In fact, unusually, he'll be there on the tarmac at Joint Base Andrews in Maryland when President Xi's plane lands, a sign perhaps of how much this encounter matters, at least in visual terms. But what about the substance of the meeting between the leaders of the world's two economic and military superpowers? Trade, Taiwan, the wars in Iran and Ukraine, and AI. There is a lot at stake. And in a few minutes, we'll be discussing how much progress is likely to be made. But before that, let's hear from China, which is investing heavily to compete with the US in the development of artificial intelligence. Much of that investment's happening far from China's major cities, in places like Inner Mongolia, where vast new data centres are being built to power the country's ambitions. Our China correspondent, Laura Bicker, sent us this report.
1: I'm wandering through the grasslands of Inner Mongolia. This is a land of extraordinary scale. In front of me, I have towering wind turbines, endless rows of solar panels, and of course, beautiful horses rambling beneath them. To build the infrastructure that is desperately needed for AI, Inner Mongolia is key because it has vast amounts of wind and solar resources. And that's why China has chosen to build its AI data centres here, at remarkable speed. Buildings have risen out of the farmland in a matter of months, built by construction workers from all over the country.
4: There is one phase of construction every year. This is the second phase. There are more to come. This has been a $75 billion investment. It doesn't do much good for us locals. They need educated people. They don't need that many workers. For me, I can only do some hard manual labor.
1: This country has fewer data centers than the US for now, but this hub is a way of catching up. If China is going to lead the world in artificial intelligence development, this is where it is building the engine room that will drive that change. Just a few months ago, this corner of Inner Mongolia was farmland. Now, dozens of data centres have sprung up for the likes of Huawei and others. There is no sign that China is slowing down on this technology. Across China, AI is becoming part of everyday life. From programming robot deliveries to aiding police on patrol, it's moving out of the lab and onto the streets. It's all part of Beijing's ambition to embed AI in its economy. Officials have bristled at any mention of a slowdown.
6: Try to think of this from China's perspective, right?
1: Jing Yang is based in Hong Kong and is the Asia bureau chief of the business and tech media outlet, The Information.
6: The S4 country really have kneecapped China's AI development in the last several years. And then in spite of that, Chinese labs have, you know, managed to catch up. Why would China be incentivized to collaborate with, you know, America, which in Beijing's view has been kneecapping China's technological development, which has been trying to contain China's rise, unless there is something that Washington can offer to really sweeten the deal.
1: But others do see the urgency. David Finkelstein from the Center for Naval Analysis told a defense forum in Beijing that it was time for the two leaders to talk.
7: I'm not sure they're going to come to any agreements anytime soon, but I seriously think there's a lot of motivation to talk about these things. The use of AI in command and control and warfare, who's using it in their nuclear chain of command, this is scary stuff.
1: Back in Inner Mongolia, the building work continues while farm workers gather up rows of plump potatoes for market. There has been little opposition to data centres here, unlike in the West. But there are still some quiet sceptics.
8: If they demolish the village for a data centre, it won't be good. I prefer living by the farmland.
1: Away from the microphones, perhaps fearing reprisals, a few farmers told us they saw no benefits and feared for their land and their way of life. Others were keen to praise the country's leadership.
4: Of course, the data center brings us benefits. It creates jobs. President Xi is raising living standards for the Chinese people. China is growing. We are now leading the world. This is no longer the China from the 1960s.
1: President Xi has set the direction and will feel that in the long term, China can compete with the US on this technology. His government is focused on securing an AI-powered future, even as some of its people wonder whether they'll be part of it.
0: Laura Bicker, our China correspondent, reporting there. Well, what prospect is there of an agreement on possible regulation of AI, with China forging ahead and a Trump administration wary of giving up its current technological advantage? That was made clear at the UN General Assembly yesterday during President Trump's speech.
9: Whoever wins AI, you have to remember this, and now I say, whoever wins SI, whoever wins super intelligent wins. That's the group that wins. And we're leading now over China by a lot and everyone else, and we're going to keep it that way.
0: Dennis Wilder is a China expert with long experience at the top level of US government and intelligence, including 2 years as China director on the National Security Council during the George W. Bush administration. I asked him what he thought each leader wanted from the meeting.
10: Both leaders want to show, for legacy reasons, that they are managing this relationship. For Xi Jinping, it's all about the 21st Party Congress next year in October, where he wants his fourth term as leader of China. For him, it's very important domestically to show he's managing Trump. On Trump's side, this is really the sixth year of an eight-year presidency, and often we see American presidents go to foreign policy for legacy.

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1: 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We appreciate you doing it. Good afternoon. I'm already getting into the afternoon. No, it's still morning. Good morning. I'm Steve Brown in the studio with Dan Guzman, who produces All Things Considered here locally, which is in the afternoon, so that's why I was thrown off. Dan Guzman.
2: It is morning. I can confirm that for Steve, that it is. And things are just kind of weird, and we live in a world sometimes where you do have to double check if you read something online that says, what time of day it is, you kind of have to go make sure that it's correct. And it's weird living in that time. It's odd not knowing the what you can trust and things that you thought you could trust, maybe you can't. Mm-hmm. What you can trust, Steve? WBUR.
1: Yeah.
2: We got you. We got your back on this one. And it's hard sometimes living in a world where what you can trust is challenged. Like we've got going on in the White House where the administration has kicked out three reputable news sources for not liking the coverage. And I guarantee that every president, every leader, every PTA, president doesn't like all the coverage they get. You need to be there to speak truth to power, and that's what WBUR and NPR is doing there for you. 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
1: If you've never given, that's okay. We understand.
2: We get it.
1: We get it. 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
4: This is James Menendez with News Hour Live from the BBC. Well, there are growing fears of a return to all-out conflict between the government of Ethiopia and rebel fighters from the northern region of Tigray. The two sides fought a devastating civil war at the beginning of the decade, which cost the lives of more than 500,000 people. About double that number are still displaced, despite a peace agreement that was struck in 2022. Well, the BBC's Kalkidan Yibatal is our former correspondent in Ethiopia. He's now in Nairobi. Now, he's been telling me what's been happening.
5: Well, it's been a day that's been, you know, filled with quite significant developments and escalations. First, we've heard that the flights have been suspended to all the major airports in the Tigray region. The main flag carrier, Ethiopian Airlines, said that they are suspending their operations there indefinitely due to what's going on there. And then we've heard that the Tigrayan forces have captured the main airport in the region's capital, Mekelle. And then they have replaced the federal forces who used to be there. And then after that, a little later than that, there comes reports that the ground forces are announcing they are engaged and they have ordered their troops to engage in combat against the federal forces after accusing the federal forces of, you know, launching an invasion. So it seems that things have been, you know, dramatically changing throughout today. And this comes in the backdrop of deteriorating relationships and increasing tensions in the past few days. And it was just 3 days ago that the Tigrayan forces, together with other six armed groups in Ethiopia, announced that they're forming a new alliance aimed at toppling the government, the central government. And it seems that all these fears that have been alarmed, all these alarms that have been sounded over the past few months, that Ethiopia might be sliding back to full civil war, are leading up to this.
4: Yeah, I mean, remind us what the Tigrayan rebels, I mean, what do they want?
5: Well, as you mentioned earlier, that the Tigrayan forces and the Ethiopian government have been, they were engaged in a brutal civil war for 2 years. And in 2022, there was a peace deal that was signed and it silenced the guns and then normality to some degree returned to the region. But all the issues have not been resolved. One of these resolves were there are these contested areas that are claimed by the Tigrayan regions and other regions as well that has not been solved. And all these displaced people have not been returned to their places of origin. And each side were accusing each other of breaching the peace deal. And finally, what they're indicating now is that peace deal might in effect be dead.
4: Yeah, so a real lack of trust between both sides. I mean, is there anyone who can come in and try and bring them back to the negotiating table, do you think?
5: Well, there have been efforts by some of the Western countries, by the US and the African Union, but there hasn't been, you know, much success. First, it seems that the international committee is distracted by quite a number of crises across the world. Even in the Horn of Africa, there is the war in Sudan, and there are other conflicts in neighboring countries as well. So there seems to be, attention of the international community is divided to put focused pressure and concentrated pressure on the two parties. We're going to see how they're going to react from, you know, here onwards. But so far, all the efforts seem to be half-hearted and we have not seen any success.
4: The BBC's Kalkidan Yebatal there. The man that said, "I hate tennis, hate it with a dark and secret passion," is back, playing competitive tennis. Andre Agassi, an 8-time Grand Slam champion, retired 20 years ago, and since then, well, he's only occasionally dabbled in the sport. But Agassi's immersing himself back in tennis once more. He's in London right now. The BBC's Karthi Gnanasegaram went along to meet him.
6: If you're a tennis fan, you're probably used to the green grass of Wimbledon, the red clay of Roland Garros, and maybe a blue hard court. But in front of me, I have a black tennis court, and that's because it's the colour of the tennis tournament, the Laver Cup, which pits Team Europe against Team World. On court at the moment, we have the 7-time Grand Slam champion Carlos Alcaraz and the new US Open champion Alexander Zverev practising. The world team captain is Andre Agassi, and I've been chatting to him about the current state of tennis and what he's enjoying about being a captain in the Laver Cup.
7: The challenge I enjoy is getting to know what each of these great champions not need. When I say, well, it's not true. It is what they need, because they all process differently. They all ask the most of themselves in a different kind of way so that you can help them be the best of themselves without screwing anything up. And then I also enjoy the opportunity of being some form of North Star for them moving forward, so that the ceiling of their high end in their careers is something that they are reassured about.
6: One of the most fascinating parts of your career, I know there's, you know, 8 major titles and a gold medal and all the rest of it, but going from world number 141 to world number 6, that period, how much do you think that gives you a perspective that some of these youngsters are really interested in?
7: Obviously, I got there before, but I got there based out of fear of losing, you know, fear of not winning. And then I had to start over again, but I knew getting to the top wasn't the answer, but being the best of myself every day was. So it did teach me what to value in order to maximize who you are. And I think a lot of these guys, they probably instinctively know it, whether it's the business that tennis has turned into or whether it's the excellence that they have to face every day, you know. But I'm not sure. It gives me a healthy perspective and appreciation for him, for sure.
8: Yeah, and talking about that perspective and how you maximize things, Emma Raducanu mentioned recently that she's just been reading your book and how much it's helped her. How do you think she could maximize now, particularly somebody who was very young, similar to you, but has now struggled a little bit with injuries in a different way, I suppose, than you did?
7: Well, that would be the question, right? What is your struggle? You know, what is your demon? What is your battle? Is it a physical one? Is it a temperamental one? Is it a pressure one? Is it an expectation one? You know, so you'd have to understand where the wrestling match is really happening. And then you'd have to find a way to either address it systematically, or you find a way to give context and clarity as to where the value systems need to remain. I think it's a choice of life. I'm going to go about my life a certain way, and tennis is just part of it.
8: I think anyone that read your book knows about that struggle, the love-hate relationship. Where are you on that love-hate relationship with tennis?
7: I'm on the hate-love
8: okay.
7: part of it. So, yes, my father was very enthusiastic, and I'm using a very generous term,
8: yep.
7: God rest his soul. I was introduced as a future number one tennis player in the world since I was 7 years old, so I had to live up to a lot in my own mind, and it was a pretty lonely journey. With that being said, I self-mutilated myself to 141, and then I came back knowing it's not about the number. It's, you know, it's about being the most of yourself. Even if the most of yourself is 80%, I'm going to get 100% out of that 80%. And it gave me perspective, and it gave me reason. Above everything, it gave me reason.
8: I know you've been involved with education. You've obviously had a life to live for the last 20 years. But for tennis fans that have missed you, why did you return now to tennis? And what are you enjoying about being around tennis again?
7: Oh, thanks for asking. I mean, one of the things I promised my wife...
8: Steffi Graf.
7: Yeah.
8: just to mention.
7: I promised her a lot of things, including till death do us part. So, was that I would never be too busy or too bored because I'm dangerous. I'm dangerous in both cases. So she knows what pushes my buttons. She knows, like, for example, with this week, that as hard as this week is, as long as this week is, that I connect to it and it means something to me, so she can smile. And I have the bandwidth now, right? The kids are older. I'm paying respect to a platform that tennis has given me to build 130 schools across my country back home. It's just a lot of reasons to appreciate it now through an older lens.
4: That was tennis champion, eight-time Grand Slam winner Andre Agassi talking there to the BBC's Karthi Gnandasekaran. You're listening to NewsHour from the BBC World Service. Do stay with us. We've got lots more coming up in the second half of the programme.

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4: Hey, good morning, Steve. 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
3: Hey, good morning, Steve. Good morning. And, you know, the world is a topsy-turvy place these days. 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It's weird. 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We get that on a t-shirt probably for, you know, next year. 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
3: And you mentioned, Steve, that 10% of everyone out there is a contributor, and that's great. We love you.
2: Thank you.
3: You know, and the other 90%, that's cool. 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So we're asking you in that 90% to come on in to help make sure that this community resource is here for everyone. It's the same way that, you know, people love the things that make Boston, the Boston area, what it is. 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We want you to get some skin in the game here with us. 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
2: Maybe we can up it from 10% to 10.5%. 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Maybe get to 11%. Wouldn't that be
3: wonderful
2: thing? 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So many norms are being challenged and broken. We've been hearing about reporters being barred from the White House. Our own federal funding was stripped from Congress.

0: Cox yesterday. Let's listen.
1: I don't want to get ahead of internal discussions that we're having, but it was significant that there was direct contact, and the president has made it clear that they have to come to the table in good faith, in line with UN resolutions, to back away from this obsession with a nuclear weapon.
0: All right. So, of course, the two sides disagree on whether there's obsession with nuclear weapon or not. They're definitely trying to shift back to diplomacy in this big diplomatic week. But tell us, Jim, who has the upper hand here, the U.S. or Iran?
2: Well, that's a really interesting question, Indira. It seems to me that they both have an equal hand. Bear with me for a second. That the big puzzle here is that we don't have a deal already. I mean, neither side benefits from the current situation. Iran's economy is deteriorating. There's no doubt about it. And I personally perceive sort of domestic contest within Iran about how to be handling this war. So there are divisions within the war. It's obvious the war is not good for Trump. And so neither of them are benefiting. It's not clear to me what's preventing them from the low-hanging fruit, which is the old freeze for freeze. I'll stop hitting you if you stop hitting me. Why not just go back to the MOU, which was basically a winner for Iran, actually, when you read the darn thing. But it's a mystery to me that they are persisting in this when neither side benefits. So I think that because of that, that makes me think, well, anytime you sit down for 3 hours, if the parties are sufficiently motivated, they can get a deal done pretty quickly.
0: Well, let's talk about that motivation. A new poll out from Reuters Ipsos shows that Trump's approvals rating sits at 32%, a record low in part because of high prices caused by this war that he and Israel started. So how much pressure is Trump under to get this thing sorted out?
2: I just don't know. On the one hand, it seems like he's under tremendous pressure. On the other hand, he'll go off and say things like he did yesterday that make the situation worse, not better. He's sort of his own worst enemy in that regard. If he could just show a little discipline, which I know is a ridiculous request, he could show a little discipline, he might be able to get the thing done. But it's back and forth and back and forth.
0: Well, maybe at the end of the day, we'll see a resuscitation of the old Obama nuclear deal, but dubbed the Trump nuclear deal. You never know. We'll find out. And you'll be here watching with us. That's Here and Now security analyst Jim Walsh of MIT. Thanks so much.
2: Thank you.
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3: 62 degrees in Boston at 1222. Good afternoon. I'm Steve Brown. Coming up later this hour on WBUR, we'll tell you about a new book that looks at the decades-long effort by conservatives to influence the courts. That's coming up ahead here on 90.9 WBUR.
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3: Mostly sunny today. The high's near 63 degrees. Partly clear tonight. A low of 52. Mostly sunny tomorrow. A high of 62. Mostly cloudy with a chance of some rain on Friday. The high's near 62 degrees. Right now, 62 degrees in Boston. This is WBUR.
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0: 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I'm Steve Brown in the studio with environmental reporter Miriam Wasser.
1: Hey. We are living through strange times. You know, we just heard this factual and fascinating conversation about the ongoing war in Iran and attempts to negotiate a deal to end it. And I don't know about you, but I feel like the news is just coming from every angle all the time, every day. It's like we're moving in fast forward almost. And here at WBUR, what we do is we monitor all of this for you, and we bring in the experts, and we help you understand what it means and what it means for you and your community. We are a beacon of facts, I guess, in sort of a sea of AI slop, one might say. And this important work, we can't do it without you. And as Steve said, you know, if you've never given to WBUR, do it today. If you've given in the past, maybe you can give us a few extra dollars a month. Like, really, everything helps.
0: Maybe you gave 15 years ago, and you've been away for a little while, and
1: yeah, you know, the $10 you gave a month a couple years ago, it doesn't go as far right now. If you can, that would be great. And as a gift of our thanks, if you can contribute, if you can contribute $15 or more a month right now, you're going to get a gift certificate for a dumpling making class with the one and only Mei Mei Dumplings. Delicious. And here to tell us a little bit about it is Irene Lee. She's one of the co-founders of Mei Mei Dumplings. She's also a James Beard award-winning chef who founded Mei Mei with her two siblings, inspired by their longtime love of dumplings.
2: We focus on dumplings that really feature locally sourced, regionally sourced, and ethically sourced ingredients. And sometimes they're Chinese or Asian, and sometimes they're definitely not. My favorite dumpling is our cheddar scallion potato, which I like to call our love letter to the pierogi. And it's certainly not a traditional Chinese dumpling, but it feels very New England-y and very authentic to our own experience as Chinese American kids growing up in Brookline, eating all the knishes and pierogi we could get our hands on.
0: So make a donation of $15 or more a month, and we will say thank you with that gift certificate to learn how to make dumplings.
1: Yum.
0: Sounds delicious. And the most important thing is you will be supporting WBUR. 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
4: This is Here and Now. With questions swirling around artificial intelligence and its risks, its future, it makes sense to call up a founding father. Jeffrey Hinton is a computer scientist and cognitive psychologist. Over decades, he helped develop the mathematical engine behind today's AI, and several of his students have gone on to important companies like OpenAI, which is why Jeffrey Hinton is often referred to as the godfather of AI. He shared the 2024 Nobel Prize in Physics for his work, and recently he's been warning about AI risks to society. And he joins us. Jeffrey Hinton, welcome to the program.
5: Thank you for inviting me.
4: The head of Anthropic, as you know, recently warned there's a reasonable chance, 10% chance, in his words, AI could lead to human extinction. And you said publicly that that is reasonable. I find that chilling, given the work you've done. Can you give a plausible scenario what that might look like?
5: Okay, there's no good scientific way to estimate this probability. We've never made things more intelligent than ourselves before. So what happens is people guess a probability based on their gut feeling. But it seems very implausible that it's only a 1% chance after the Hugging Face attack. And it seems very implausible it's a 99% chance. So what you can say fairly surely is it's between 1% and 99%. And then it's just a question of judgment. But a lot of the experts now think that between 10 and 20% is a perfectly reasonable estimate. And I'm one of them.
4: We have learned a lot about this Hugging Face attack. Of course, these AI agents built to do things for you and me, they escaped and found ways to work together and found ways to hack another company, which was a felony. As far as what you saw in this Hugging Face incident, what's most concerning?
5: Well, if you told people 10 years ago that this kind of thing might happen when you got fairly intelligent AI, they'd have said, no, that's just science fiction. You're crazy. And we know that AI is getting more intelligent rapidly. Initially, they're trained to predict the next word in documents. And then they're trained with reinforcement learning. So they're rewarded for solving problems. And of course, if they can solve problems by cheating and the cheating isn't detected, they still get rewarded. And with OpenAI, they were asked to find a security flaw in some software and hack into it. They used a different security flaw, and they were very worried that they wouldn't get the reward because they didn't do exactly what was asked. And that's why they went into Hugging Face, in order to try and find the evaluation software and change it.
4: Yeah. So then, as far as AI risks to society, let's just think about the risks that may exist today. Do you have a concern over, say, a virus scenario?
5: Yes, I do. So we need to distinguish three kinds of risk. There's risk from bad actors deliberately misusing AI. And so for a virus, AIs can now quite easily be trained to be good at designing new biological viruses. People have done that already, where they just designed viruses that only attack bacteria. And the worry is that a terrorist will release lots of nasty viruses. That's an example of a bad actor using AI for bad things. There's also bad things that happen because of negligence. So, for example, Meta didn't intend for its chatbots to encourage teenagers to commit suicide. That was due to lack of careful testing. And then finally, there's the risk of AI itself going rogue and doing bad things to realize its goals.
4: You know, people in my circle, many have reflexively gone to one extreme, this kind of doomsday scenario, and others go to the other extreme and say, you know, no way, this is not plausible, or this is companies that are just trying to get attention for their corporate product. Yeah. How do the rest of us process this and incorporate uncertainty? We got to live our lives, you know?
5: Yes. So let me first deal with the idea that it's people trying to make their product seem more powerful. So that's possibly true of some people, but it's not true of Dario Amodi,
4: the head of Anthropic.
5: Mm-hmm. Yes. I'm fairly confident he's not doing it to make his software sound better, despite the fact it might damage his IPO. He's very concerned genuinely about the danger. So if you ask, what can we do about it? Well, it's not good to go into denial, and it's not good to go into depression. Neither of those will help much.
4: Yeah.
5: What I think I need to do is educate the public so they understand these risks and they put pressure on politicians to do something about it. And that's beginning to work. It's becoming an issue in the midterms, but the question is, what should they put pressure for? And there's a few very straightforward things. So Max Tegmark, who founded the Future of Life Institute, has pointed out that it's crazy we don't have something like the FDA for AI, where the AI companies, who are the ones who have the resources, have to do lots of tests and prove to this organization that their new chatbot is safe. So that puts the onus on them to do the work.
4: Yeah. And you have said more people in the industry should be working on some of these safety questions. How would that work?
5: Okay. So we've basically got two possible futures. One future is where we figure out how to cope with the risks of AI, including how we can coexist with super intelligent AI, AI that's much smarter than us. And we have a wonderful future. We get all the productivity gains. The other future is where we don't figure out how to contain the risks, and that's a terrible future. And so it seems obvious to me we ought to be putting a huge effort into how do we contain the risks. Now, There's a diversity of opinions about how you might go about it. I have my own opinion, which is that when AI is much smarter than us, it's going to be very hard for us to stay completely in control. We ought to figure out how we can have a kind of symbiosis with superintelligent AI by designing it so that it cares more about us than it does about itself. As soon as it starts caring more about itself than it does about us, I think we're toast. Yeah. Ideas like a big switch won't work because it'll be able to convince the person who's meant to pull the switch not to pull the switch.
4: You mean a big kill switch, as people say.
5: A big kill switch.
4: Talk a little bit more about that, because I live in Washington and several lawmakers talking about, let's just put a kill switch so we can just kind of unplug it when we need to. Why do you find that unrealistic?
5: The problem with the idea of a big switch is someone has to decide to pull the switch. When the AI is super intelligent, it will be much more persuasive than any person, and it will be able to persuade them not to pull the switch. So all it has to do is be able to talk to people. And we've seen things like that already. On January the 6th, all Trump had to be able to do was talk to people, and they would do what he wanted. He managed to persuade them, many of them, that they were saving democracy this way.
4: Well, you spent time in Silicon Valley at Google, Jeffrey Hinton. Is industry, for all the money it's putting into this work, this advancement, is it putting in a lot of money, a lot of people into these safety questions?
5: Not nearly enough. So, you know, if it's up to me, they put half the money into making it smarter and half the money into making it nicer. Actually, it's more like 99%, 1%. Now, that is
4: really
5: beginning to change because of these things like this Hugging Face incident.
4: 99%, 1%.
5: Yeah.
4: Wow. Wow. Now, you left Google. It's been about 3 years now to be able to speak more freely about some of these risks. So I want to ask about your voice in all this. I don't know what you think of the Godfather moniker, but in the movies, Michael Corleone has control over the mob, the police, the politicians, the judges, and for this conversation, notably, over many businesses. How much power do you have in this debate?
5: I was introduced in Las Vegas as the Godfather. I thought that was pretty cool. My only power is in educating the public. I also want to change some of the metaphors the AI lobbyists are using.
4: Oh, yeah.
5: So they're trying to get you to believe that AI is like a car, and developing AI is like the accelerator, and regulating AI is like the brakes. And if we put the brakes on, China's going to win.
4: Yeah, yeah.
5: I think that's a very bad model. I think a much better model is, if AI is like a car, regulations are like the steering wheel. What they want to do is develop a very fast car with no steering wheel.
4: Mm-hmm. This global collective action, as you know, has always been a challenge. We saw it in COVID-19, right? Different countries made vaccines for themselves. We, of course, see it in climate change, where it has been so hard for countries to come together to sacrifice. It's easier to be a freeloader, right, and have everybody else sacrifice. How challenging will this collective action problem, you think, be for AI?
5: Well, if you have leaders like Trump who think that being selfish is good, it's going to be difficult. But I think China and America will collaborate when their interests align. And their interests are very aligned in preventing AI from taking over. Now, at the height of the Cold War in the 1950s, the Soviet Union and America collaborated on preventing a global nuclear war because they understood that it was bad for both of them. But you need to have leaders who are rational. If you have extremely selfish, narcissistic leaders, it's going to be very difficult.
4: Well, you have been speaking to lawmakers in Washington and elsewhere, how is the conversation going with policymakers? Does it bring you some measure of hope?
5: So the politicians who come to the hearings seem intelligent and quite aware of the problem. They ask sensible questions. The problem is that Trump has announced that AI risk is a big hoax, and most of the Republican congressmen don't dare go against him. That makes it very hard to get any sensible policies in place.
4: Yeah. We've been talking to Jeffrey Hinton, computer scientist, cognitive psychologist, often considered the godfather of AI. He's a pioneer in artificial neural networks and deep learning. Jeffrey Hinton, great pleasure. Thank you for taking the time.
5: Thank you for inviting me.
4: And you can hear more of my lengthy conversation with Jeffrey Hinton today on our podcast, Here and Now, anytime.
0: 62 degrees in Boston at 12:40. Coming up in the next hour of WBUR, we'll hear from the former UK Foreign Secretary and head of the International Rescue Committee, David Milbrand, about his assessment that the United Nations is failing to meet its sustainable development goals, particularly in countries affected by conflict. That's coming up next hour here on WBUR.
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0: Mostly sunny today, the high is near 63 degrees, partly clear tonight, a low of 52. Mostly sunny tomorrow, a high of 62, mostly cloudy with a chance of some rain on Friday, the high is near 62 degrees. Right now it's 63 degrees in Boston, this is 90.9 WBUR.
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0: 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Good afternoon. I'm Steve Brown in the studio with Miriam Wasser.
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7: I'm Indira Lakshmanan in Boston. It's Here and Now. The Supreme Court starts its new term next month. In the last few years, the court's conservative supermajority has dramatically reshaped American law. It's ended the constitutional right to abortion, hollowed out the Voting Rights Act, outlawed affirmative action in higher education, expanded presidential power, and so much more. Alex Wagner argues that the seeds of this seismic shift were planted decades ago when the political right began its takeover of America's judicial system. Her new book is called The Steal, Four Right-Wing Hardliners, One Republican Presidency, and The Raid on America's Courts. Journalist and MS Now contributor Alex Wagner joins me now in the studio. Welcome, Alex.
8: It is so nice to be here and in person, too.
7: Yeah, absolutely. So your story starts in 1980 when Ronald Reagan won a landslide election.
9: Together, we're going to do what has to be done. We're going to put America back to work again.
7: So voters had rejected Jimmy Carter over a bad economy, a perceived weak foreign policy, and Reagan ushered in this new right coalition that you write about. And it wasn't just anti-taxers and anti-communists. It was also religious conservatives. So say more about the power that that group wielded for the first time in a long time in American politics.
8: Well, the book traces the story of a partisan battle for the bench through the 1980s, when I think of people, a lot of people don't understand the degree to which the administration served as a shield for a group of new right radicals, four men that I focus on, Paul Weyrich, Ed Meese, Joe Kors, and Robert Bork. They focused on the bench in a way that nobody else had heretofore. Paul Weyrich, who ends up founding the Heritage Foundation, is one of the first people to understand the power of the coalition that could be brought together when you had new right radicals on one side and Christian evangelicals on the other. The Moral Majority is another organization he creates. And in the
7: right, he actually coined that term and recruited evangelical pastor Jerry Falwell to lead that movement. And as you say, Paul Weyrich also dreamed up the Heritage Foundation as the conservatives' answer to perceived liberal think tanks in Washington. This would be their own group that would draft policy for Congress and the White House.
8: Exactly. I mean, it becomes a standard bearer for the new right and effectively gives incoming Republican administrations from then on out a set of agenda items to complete once they are in power.
7: Well, whether you agree with the politics or not, you have to admire the sort of brilliance of the strategy that Weyrich came up with. Another key figure who you focus on is Ed Meese,
8: yeah,
7: who ran Reagan's transition and then eventually became his attorney general. What gave Meese the idea to really launch a conservative takeover of America's judiciary?
8: Meese understands what Weyrich does, which is that if you want to create lasting change, change that extends beyond one session of Congress or one administration, you have to go for the judiciary. And Meese helps establish a pipeline from the grassroots, from organizations that had just been born, like the Federalist Society, a nascent law students group, into the Department of Justice itself, and with the aim of populating benches, including the highest court in the land, with conservatives who believe in the same principles that Ed Meese and Ronald Reagan do.
7: I want to talk about this Colorado beer magnate who was funding so much of this and a brain behind this, the conservative jurist Robert Bork. How much of their conservative fervor was grounded in backlash to civil rights advances in the 1960s, to the Supreme Court giving abortion rights to women and Roe v. Wade in 1973?
8: They are enormously animated by the progress of the 60s and 70s. Joe Kors in particular looks at what's happening with student protests and sit-ins in Berkeley and is appalled. He doesn't favor any of the civil rights legislation. He is so avowedly against racial integration that he and his brother enclose literature from the racist John Birch Society along with their Kors employee paychecks every week.
7: And they threaten that if Democrats win, that they will get laid off,
8: yes,
7: essentially. They'll lose their
8: and
7: jobs.
8: And blacks will be hired in their stead. And Kors has deep pockets. And he chooses to take some of his money, his largesse, and spend it on conservative causes. Robert Bork is, if you're looking at this group of people as a group of, I don't want to say robbers because they did what they did was legal, but if you're looking at this group of men as people who have set their sights on an unusual goal and are executing on it, Robert Bork is the ideologue. He's the theologian who helps mainstream this conservative legal theory known as originalism as a device by which the right can unwind decades of civil rights progress and social progress. And we live with the harvest of Bork's reliance and interest in originalism today.
7: In 1987, Reagan nominated Bork to the Supreme Court.
10: I want to begin by thanking the president for placing my name in nomination for this most important position.
7: But his views were seen by the public in this televised confirmation hearing as so radical right that his nomination went down in flames, basically.
8: I think a lot of Democrats were proud of the way in which they scuttled the Bork nomination, but it actually acted as a recruitment bonanza for conservative causes. Conservatives look at what happened to Robert Bork and they are incensed. In that way, I think Democrats miscalculate this moment. The analogy I use in the book is that Democrats were focused on toppling monoliths, presidents, congresspeople, but conservatives were building cities underground. They were building institutions and pipelines that could withstand the back and forth of any partisan election cycle. And again, we see the results of that today.
7: And I'm thinking about how you've mentioned the Federalist Society. So this group of young conservatives, they find like-minded thinkers at law schools across America. They form what becomes known as the Federalist Society in the early 80s. And all six of the current conservatives on today's Supreme Court are affiliated with the Federalist Society, in fact. And some of them, as you point out in this book, came up quite directly from this movement in the 80s. Both John Roberts and Sam Alito were young attorneys inside Ed Meese's Department of Justice in the 80s. Neil Gorsuch's mother ran the EPA under Ronald Reagan. I mean, there's just a direct line to the people on the court today, which is so striking.
8: They all cut their teeth in this period. I mean, this is really the origin story of the court we have now, but in many ways, the conservative movement. I think a lot of people don't realize that the world we live in right now is very much a result of a battle plan that was launched nearly half a century ago.
7: I'm struck that your book is called The Steal. You use words like plot and heist. You describe the conservatives as thieves, but as you yourself acknowledged earlier, they haven't actually done anything illegal here.
8: It's an ideological robbery as much as it is anything else. I mean, I think what they did was they mainlined partisan politics onto the judicial branch and into an area of American life that heretofore was not the realm of explicit battle. Now I'm sure are conservatives who would argue this was a result of liberal overreach in the 60s and 70s, but liberals did not target the court the way conservatives in the 80s did. And that is a sea change. One is at a loss to describe the sort of calculated nature of this, but it really was a blueprint for a steal in the same way that you would look at a bank and say, there's profit to be had in there, and we are going to launch a plan to get it.
7: Let's look at the other side of this coin. President Clinton appointed around 370 federal judges during his term. That's far more than Reagan, far more than President Trump in his first term, according to numbers from the Federal Judicial Center. Obama and Biden also appointed more federal judges than Trump did in his first term. So aren't Democrats trying just as hard to get more liberal judges on the courts?
8: I think we have now reached the point where, I mean, I'm old enough to remember when judges didn't have a comma next to their name describing which president had appointed them. We are now in a very partisan battle over the judiciary. I mean, I think Democrats have rightly realized that it is being used for partisan gains, and they're not going to shy away from that. Having said that, I mean, I would argue that the partisan nature of the rulings we see, especially from the high court, is unlike anything you see on the left. But yeah, as you point out, Democratic presidents realize that the judiciary is important. And we now have a very politicized bench. You could argue that this is the way of politics and maybe it's inevitable. But I do think looking at the way in which the knives were sharpened acutely in the 1980s is essential in understanding how we got here.
7: Alex Wagner is an MS Now contributor, and her new book is called The Steal: Four Right-Wing Hardliners, One Republican Presidency, and the Raid on America's Courts. You can read an excerpt at hereandnow.org. Alex, thank you so much for coming in.
8: Thanks for having me.
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0: This is 90.9 WBUR. We're in the midst of our fall fundraiser here at WBUR. So many norms are being challenged and broken. Reporters have been barred from the White House, the People's House. Our own federal funding was stripped away by Congress. And AI is scraping our journalism and putting it into summaries without context and often without accuracy. 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We all need to be in this fight, and that's why we need you right now to call 1-800-909-9287 or go to WBUR.org and support WBUR. Good afternoon. I'm Steve Brown in the studio with environmental reporter Miriam Wasser.
1: Thank you. And if you step up right now, we have a little gift for you. If you can contribute $15 a month or more, we're going to give you a gift certificate for a Maymay dumpling making class. And we'll use your monthly contribution to bring you more of the journalism you rely on. Dumplings are delicious, but to tell you a little bit more about it, it's Irene Lee herself, one of the co-founders of Maymay. She says their love of dumplings inspires them to share them any and every way they can.
2: At Maymay, we like to say dumplings make the world go round because every culture and cuisine has its own version of a dumpling, whether it is an empanada or a pastelito or a veroniki. And I think there's something so universal about eating these little kind of packages stuffed with love. And so we think that selling dumplings, teaching people how to make dumplings, and generally gathering people around that food stuff is always going to be a success.
1: Dumplings may make the world go round, but Steve, might you say that WBUR also makes the world go round?
0: WBUR makes you understand this world that's going around and around and around.
1: You know what? That's a
0: makes
1: great
0: you
1: correction.
0: Understand it so much better. 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
1: Yeah, this really is a moment when we need to fight for the things that matter to us. 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And here at WBUR, we are fighting to make sure you have the information you need. We're covering the climate. 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We're covering transportation. We're covering immigration. We're covering international relations and national security. We cover it all. But for us to do our jobs, we need you in this fight with us. If you haven't given before, take this as a cue that it's time to start. Today's the day. If you gave last year, give again. And if you're already giving, maybe you can look at your budget and see, can I throw in a couple extra dollars a month? 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The number again to call is 1-800-909-9287.
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1: Just think about a story you've heard recently that's really stuck with you. 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
0: It'll be mostly sunny today, highs near 63 degrees, partly cloudy tonight, lows around 52, mostly sunny tomorrow, a high of 62 degrees. Right now it is 62 degrees in Boston.
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7: I'm Indira Lakshmanan. It's Here and Now. Coming up, former UK Foreign Minister David Miliband has a message to world leaders meeting at the United Nations.
13: We've got to bring diplomacy back center stage. 65 wars is going to inevitably create a degree of human suffering that overwhelms humanitarian systems.
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14: And I'm Peter O'Dowd at KTOO in Juneau, Alaska. This is what a melting glacier sounds like. We'll fly into the mountains of Alaska to see how quickly the ice is vanishing.
15: When I bring people here, they look out and say, oh my God, now I see what you're talking about.
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16: Live from NPR News, I'm Lakshmi Singh. A day after President Trump stood before the UN General Assembly and threatened to annihilate Iran if it did not agree to a deal, this morning the president of Iran told the international gathering in New York his country is the victim of U.S. and Israeli aggression. Here's NPR's Hadil Alshalchi.
17: In his speech to the UN General Assembly, Iranian President Masoud Pezeshkian said that Iran's defensive systems were built to defend his country so that, quote, no one can think that bombing Iranian cities will go unanswered. He held up a picture of Ayatollah Ali Khamenei and Iranian schoolgirls who were killed in U.S.-Israeli strikes in February and called the U.S., quote, terrorists, prompting the one U.S. representative in the assembly hall to walk out. Pezeshkian denied that Iran wanted a nuclear weapon and refused limitations on its civilian nuclear program. On Tuesday, Iranian and U.S. delegations met via mediators for 3 hours, according to President Trump. Trump said Iran must decide whether it will agree to a deal or face, quote, obliteration. Hadil Alshalchi, NPR News, Istanbul.
16: Fuel prices have soared as a result of oil shipping disruptions related to the war. Today, AAA listed the average price for a gallon of regular gasoline unleaded, slightly down at $4.47. Diesel was running around $6.52. In New York, former movie mogul Harvey Weinstein has been sentenced to 15 years in prison for sexually assaulting former television production assistant Miriam Mimi Haley in 2006 after he was convicted at his retrial. Weinstein's previous convictions involving Haley and actress Jessica Mann were overturned in New York. He was retried and convicted last year for his criminal act against Haley. Weinstein pleaded not guilty to all charges in New York as well as in California, where he was convicted of rape in a separate case and sentenced to 16 years in prison before an appeals court ordered his resentencing there. The former head of the U.S. Forest Service under the first Trump administration speaking out against a controversial reorganization of the agency happening under the current administration. Here's NPR's Kirk Sigler.
18: The Forest Service, along with its parent agency, the U.S. Agriculture Department, are undergoing a massive reorganization, including the closure of 7 regional offices, research stations, and the relocation of its headquarters from Washington, D.C. to Utah. Vicki Christensen was a Trump appointee who ran the agency from 2018 to 2021.
19: The reduction in the federal workforce without any real specific strategy is concerning.
18: In a press call organized by environmental groups, Christensen said the broader reorg of the Forest Service is misguided and lacking any accountability from Congress. The USDA has defended it in statements to NPR saying it will make the agency more efficient. Kirk Sigler, NPR News.
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0: This is 90.9 WBUR. Good afternoon. I'm Steve Brown in Boston. The Trucking Association of Massachusetts says it fully supports Governor Maura Healey's proposal to suspend the state's gasoline and diesel tax for 2 months. Healey says a 24-cent a gallon tax rollback will provide immediate relief to residents and truckers amid rising fuel prices. That proposal still needs approval from the state legislature. Congresswoman Ayanna Pressley is renewing her call that essential baby products be exempted from any import tariffs. She says those tariffs on items often imported from China, like car seats, strollers, and high chairs, are hurting families. China's president visits the United States today. A toxic algae bloom in the Charles River is receding. Massachusetts public health officials today lifted alerts issued last month over high levels of cyanobacteria in the river. It's 105.
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0: Mostly sunny today. The high near 63 degrees, partly clear tonight, a low of 52. Mostly sunny tomorrow, a high of 62. Mostly cloudy with a chance of rain on Friday, the high near 62 degrees. Right now, 63 degrees in Boston.
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1: 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Mm-hmm. 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Kind of reminds me of like the old school Nokia ones. It's a little bit bigger than that. 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
0: We discovered that emergency siren here when we were off the air, didn't we?
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7: I'm Indira Lakshmanan in Boston. It's Here and Now. World leaders are meeting at the United Nations General Assembly in New York amid ongoing wars in Iran and Ukraine and growing schisms among Western allies. The UN is struggling to fulfill its mission to promote peace and alleviate extreme poverty, in part because the world body faces serious financial hardship. David Miliband is in New York to meet with leaders. He's a former British Foreign Secretary, who's now president of the International Rescue Committee, a humanitarian aid organization that works to help people affected by war and disasters. David, welcome back to the program.
5: Thanks very much. Yeah, good to be here.
7: Well, I want to start out by asking you, you, of course, have been a foreign secretary. You once sat in on all those high-level meetings like those going on at the UN General Assembly this week. What are the conversations that you expect are going on in those private hallways, and what do you think the world body should be focused on?
5: Look, I think that this week, this ministerial week, is the chance for the world to come together. It's really a vital moment. The danger of this week, obviously, is that the differences get larger rather than smaller. And so the absolute priority is to address some of the pressing, really glaring wounds that exist in the global system and that are affecting literally hundreds of millions of people. So the decisions here really affect them.
7: Well, I want to ask you, the United Nations was formed, of course, in the aftermath of World War II to try to prevent wars, prevent conflicts, and alleviate humanitarian suffering. The current and outgoing UN Secretary General has warned of the world body's imminent financial collapse because of funding cuts and non-payment of dues. Do you think that the United Nations is still able to fulfill its mandate?
5: Well, yes, the United Nations is only as strong as the nations that are its membership. At the moment, we're seeing not just a redistribution of power around the world, a diffusion of power. We're also seeing great powers at loggerheads. We're seeing the international system suffering from fragmentation rather than coordination. And that leaves the United Nations trying to pick up the pieces rather than forging a more coherent future. I think it's up to the powers that be who are in the nation states to enable the UN to do its job.
7: Well, the U.S. in the past has prided itself on being the world's most generous donor to humanitarian aid. It's not anymore. President Trump eviscerated the U.S. Agency for International Development when he came back to office last year, and he's completely ended U.S. aid to your organization, the International Rescue Committee. So tell me, what happens to the world if the U.S. is retreating? Who's filling the void?
5: Well, at the moment, no one's filling the void. It's a very good image that you create. I mean, the metaphor I use is that the U.S. was the anchor of the global system. That didn't mean it provided all the money. It provided about a third of the money for the global aid system. And no other nation has stepped in. In fact, a number of other nations are cutting their budgets, like the U.S., Germany, the U.K. The European Union is the only major donor that is increasing its aid budget at the moment, even though there are record numbers of wars, 65 wars going on, 800 million people living on less than $3 a day. So the needs are there. We know what to do if we have the money, but the money is being reduced on a pretty striking scale. I think that you'll see from the figures that humanitarian aid has been more or less halved globally over the last year and a half.
7: You know, I'm wondering, you've talked a lot recently about the breakdown of world order. We've all heard the arguments about how ineffectual the United Nations has been in the face of this. Tell us what the impact is on the ground. What is not getting done and who is suffering as a result?
5: Well, as always, it's the weakest who suffer the most. So 45 million children under the age of five suffering from acute malnutrition today. 1.5 million women a year die in childbirth from hemorrhagic bleeding today. 120 million refugees and displaced people from conflict and disaster today. 300 million people depend on humanitarian aid to survive. Those are big numbers. And the way we see it, there are more shocks, but fewer shock absorbers. And one of the best shock absorbers was a well-functioning aid system.
7: Now, you're not only a former foreign minister, you also are yourself the child of refugees. In your role as the head of the International Rescue Committee, what are you telling world leaders in New York this week that they can do about the humanitarian aid crisis that they're facing and not solving?
5: One is that we've got to bring diplomacy back center stage. 65 wars is going to just inevitably create a degree of human suffering that overwhelms the humanitarian system. The absolute root of these humanitarian problems are political problems. So diplomacy is absolutely core.
7: Hmm. If there are one or two countries or places that you want us to be focused on this week while world leaders are giving their speeches, what are those places that you're going to be sort of pulling on their elbows and telling them they need to pay attention to?
5: This year, the biggest humanitarian crisis is one that is hardly ever mentioned. It's the war in Sudan. It's ripped apart a country that is strategically important. 12, 13 million people have been forced from their homes by a terrible civil war. And there's 30 million people who depend on organizations like mine to survive.
7: In the current climate, though, with, you know, more wars being started than ended, with the United States on the world stage pulling back from humanitarian aid, promises were made to Gaza a year ago that have not yet been fulfilled. I'm wondering how you can keep hope about the mission in front of you.
5: Well, that's a very good point. But what I would say to you back is, what right do I or you have to give up hope? In an NGO, in a non-governmental organization, you see the people every day. They're the source of hope. And it's important that we don't lose sight of the big picture.
7: Mm. David Miliband is a former British Foreign Secretary who now leads the International Rescue Committee. David, thank you so much for joining us.
5: Thank you so much, Indra.
9: The measles outbreak in Pennsylvania continues to grow. There are nearly 800 reported cases, about 100 diagnosed in just the last week. In Philadelphia, health officials are warning of two possible exposures, one at the Children's Hospital in the city and the second at Philly's International Airport. Dr. Amish Adalja joins us to discuss the outbreak and the political feud over it between state and federal officials. He's an infectious disease, critical care, and emergency medicine doctor based in Pittsburgh. Dr. Adalja, welcome back.
10: Thanks for having me.
9: There are now four measles-related deaths in your state. You have criticized Pennsylvania state officials for how they announced the first two. They were infants in Lancaster County. What, in your view, did they get wrong?
10: When you're dealing with a public health emergency, the key thing is to provide as much information as possible, to be transparent, to declare what you know, what you don't know, what outstanding questions might be remaining, so that the population, so that the public health workers, so clinicians know what's going to come. But what happened in Pennsylvania was very limited information was released, creating a vacuum. And that vacuum was rapidly filled with disinformation coming from RFK Jr., the Secretary of Health and Human Services, and his cronies. And now our state is basically awash in disinformation that is very hard to recover from and constrains all of our ability to deal with it.
9: I do want to ask about Health Secretary RFK Jr., but first of all, as far as Pennsylvania state officials, how did they, in your view, politicize this, including the governor?
10: I think what ended up happening, in my view, was that the operational needs of a record-breaking measles outbreak were kind of put in the back seat, and scoring political points against RFK Jr. became very paramount. And you see that even today when there is a request from Pennsylvania for assistance from CDC, but contingent on the CDC recognizing the four deaths. These are two independent tracks. If Pennsylvania needs field epidemiologists, they need field epidemiologists, and those people are not involved in the politics that are constraining the CDC from putting the four deaths on their website. And those deaths do belong on the CDC website. So you can't do that. You can't put politics in the driver's seat when we actually have four people dead from measles. We have over 100 plus hospitalizations. We've got state and local health departments trying to arrange testing and manage exposures. We've got hospitals doing the same. None of that is conducive to a competent response to this outbreak. And the politics continues to be the main thing that people are focused on.
9: Well, to the Centers for Disease Control and Prevention, the CDC, overseen by the Health Secretary RFK Jr., it has not listed those four measles deaths in Pennsylvania. What's going on?
10: What's going on is RFK Jr. does not want those deaths to be listed. He's

0: Yeah, as far as the outbreak, do you think measles may show up in all 67 counties in Pennsylvania?
1: I definitely do. Pennsylvania has it in several dozen counties, but there's no reason, there's no barrier to it appearing in all 67 counties in Pennsylvania or all 50 states in the United States.
0: Yeah, well, and one of your peers, Dr. John Goldman at the University of Pittsburgh Medical Center, has said we're seeing types of measles we have never seen before, a reference to congenital measles. Can you talk briefly about that?
1: So the first death that was announced, one of the first two deaths in Pennsylvania, was in an individual whose mother was infected with measles. She was not vaccinated. She developed measles during her pregnancy and passed that measles on to the neonate, or the developing fetus, who was born, who had a stillbirth. So congenital measles is measles that's present at birth. And this is something that doctors in the United States haven't had to see, because measles was eliminated. This was something that wasn't common. Now you have people seeing these presentations of measles for the first time. And you've got organizations like the American Academy of Pediatrics releasing guidance for something that should have been put to bed a long time ago.
0: Yeah. We've been talking to Amish Adalja, Pittsburgh-based infectious disease, critical care, and emergency medicine physician. Dr. Adalja, thank you once again.
1: Thanks for having me.
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2: 62 degrees in Boston at 122. Good afternoon. I'm Steve Brown. Coming up later this hour on WBUR, we'll hear from an aid worker with the Gaza Relief Committee about what life in Gaza looks like today. That's ahead here on 90.9 WBUR.
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2: Mostly sunny today. The high's near 63 degrees, partly clear tonight, a low of 52. Mostly sunny tomorrow, a high of 62 degrees, mostly cloudy with a chance of some rain on Friday. The high's near 62. Right now it is 62 degrees in Boston. 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
2: We're fighting to make sure you have the information that you need. 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If you can do that, that would be great. We need you in this fight. Good afternoon. I'm Steve Brown in the studio with my friend and colleague, Miriam Wasser.
5: Hello, Steve. 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Okay, so if you have ever lived through an extended power outage, you know how important it is to have a self-powered radio to stay connected to vital news. 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Again, this is our gift to you. 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

0: 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We need money, and so that's why we are asking you. 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We need you in the fight with us. If you haven't given, now's the time to start. It'll feel good. If you've given in the past, thank you very much. Please continue to give again. And if you can give a little bit more, that would be great, too. We need that money in order to continue doing what we do. 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
4: I'm Peter O'Dowd at KTOO in Juneau, Alaska. It's Here and Now with a bird's eye view of the Mendenhall Glacier. From a helicopter high above Juneau, the ice unspools from the mountain like a frozen ribbon. In the last frontier of Alaska, glaciers like this one are vanishing.
5: Wow.
4: Once the helicopter drops us off, the silence is jarring. A warm breeze slips down off the mountain, and scattered pools of melting ice create a shade of electric blue I never knew existed. Aaron Hood's been flying to this spot for 15 years, ever since it became the epicenter of an annual glacial lake outburst flood. He's an environmental scientist at the University of Alaska Southeast.
5: To me, it's just stunning how different it is every time we come up here.
4: Glacial floods are increasingly dangerous around the world. Just a few weeks ago, warming temperatures weakened an ice sheet in the Himalaya, triggering catastrophic floods and landslides in Nepal and Tibet. Something similar is happening in Alaska. Each summer, outside of Juneau, a natural reservoir that's formed along this glacier's edge fills with melting ice. The glacial lake has an unfortunate name, Suicide Basin. Three of its sides are towering cliffs, and the fourth is the glacier itself, which creates a giant ice dam that holds the water back. As summer wears on, the pressure builds to a breaking point. The water slips beneath the ice, and the dam is breached. I hear a crash in the distance.
6: Oh, what's that?
7: There's more ice falling down over there.
5: There's just a tremendous amount of shifting and settling going on in the ice right now because all of this just emptied yesterday.
4: The day before we landed, 16 billion gallons of water rushed toward Juneau from this spot. There wasn't much damage, thanks in part to a new system of flood walls a few miles downstream. But in 2023, the outburst tore into the banks of the Mendenhall River. It ripped homes into the raging water. And the next year, hundreds of houses were swamped.
8: Start operation.
4: So every year, Hood races here with his drone to photograph the basin as soon as it empties. The camera captures images that form a 3D map. It helps predict how big the next flood will be.
5: This is the most important measurement we have of the year because when the basin's empty, we're able to map the full extent of it.
4: It takes the drone nearly 3 hours to finish the job. And when it's done, we have time to explore, to get even closer to the basin's edge. With spikes strapped to our shoes, we navigate the shifting terrain, past cracks in the ice where the water drips, drips, drips, until it becomes a gushing stream that carves deep channels into the ice known as moulons. One wrong step, well, people die up here. Last year, a man slipped into one of the moulons, his body still entombed in the glacier. A few minutes later, we've scrambled over boulders and we're standing at the edge of the basin. It is a colossal chasm, nearly a mile long and 500 feet deep. We're close enough now to peer into the maw.
5: It's something that most people in the world will never see or understand. And when I bring people here, they look out and say, oh my God, now I see what you're talking about. Because when you try to explain the scale to them, there's really no way to do it justice.
4: Standing here, it's hard to imagine that just hours before, the basin was a glacial lake full of water. I asked Hood what it was like when the dam failed and billions of gallons started slipping beneath the ice.
5: It starts very slowly, the drainage, because when the water starts to force its way under the glacier, the channels that it's moving through are very small. And as water moves through, the friction heats it up, and so it melts the channels larger. So it starts as a trickle and ends as a torrent when that subglacial channel is probably the size of a subway tunnel, dumping water down to the toe of the glacier.
4: So in that sense, this is the source of all the trouble in Juneau.
5: This right here is the source of all the trouble in Juneau.
4: How quickly is the ice receding here on this glacier?
5: Well, at the toe of the glacier, it's retreating back 10 to 50 meters a year or more. But a lot of the volume that's being lost from the glacier is because the whole lower part of the glacier is thinning. And so we see thinning rates around here of around 4 meters per year. So if you walk to the edge of the glacier, go to the rock face, spray paint your name on there, you come back 2 years later, it'll probably be 25 feet above your head. So right in this spot, in the last decade, we've probably lost about 120 feet of ice.
4: Amazing. Alaska seems like ground zero for some of the warming that's happening on the planet. How is climate change driving what's happening here?
5: Yeah, Alaska is actually, of anywhere on Earth, the mountain glaciers in this region are melting more rapidly than any other mountain glaciers. The reason for that is that we have a tremendous amount of ice at relatively low elevation where it's pretty warm. And so we're seeing thinning and retreat rates that are extraordinarily high. And there's also a tremendous amount of ice. And so this is creating situations like the one we have here. But if we zoom out, we can also see that the glaciers in Alaska that are melting are contributing substantially to sea level rise.
4: What strikes me is that climate change is contributing to these terrible glacial outburst floods in Juneau. But eventually, because the ice is going away so quickly, it's going to solve the problem as well, isn't it?
5: Yes. The ice dam itself is melting away at, again, 4 or 5 meters per year. And the lower the ice dam gets, the less water that can be impounded in this basin. And at a certain point, the glacier will retreat up past the entrance to the basin and the flood will end.
4: In the meantime, people downstream of this glacier are miserable because every time around this year, they're wondering whether or not they're going to lose their homes. What is the solution to this problem, in your opinion? How do you stop this force of nature from wreaking havoc downstream?
5: Yeah, that's a loaded question. There's a lot of people who have ideas about the solution to this problem. One of the ideas that they're pursuing is drilling a tunnel through the mountain so that during the summer, as water was flowing into the basin, it would flow down the tunnel and then discharge into Mendenhall Lake, and essentially bypassing the basin and not allowing it to fill.
4: Like a drain.
5: Exactly. They would put a drain tunnel into the bottom of the basin. The logistics of that, as you can see from standing here, are extremely complex in terms of tunneling under, coming out in an environment where you're coming out onto a rock face that's covered with giant icebergs. Mm-hmm. You probably have to tunnel through a mile and a half of rock in the mountain to even get access to the basin.
4: I spent the last week in Juneau talking to people about this flood, learning about the community. You know, your name comes up all the time. You're clearly dedicated to this issue. Why do you spend so much of your time and your life trying to figure this out?
5: Well, because I live in Juneau and I know people who live next to the river, and you see what an impact it is. I mean, before we had the flood walls, people were at the mercy of the floods, and people lost everything. They lost their cars, they lost their belongings. Being able to help protect people from that, help them to understand what's at risk here and sort of the dynamics of this is really important. We also hope that because these lakes occur throughout Alaska, that we can take the program we're developing here to other places that are going to be impacted by hazards like this in the future.
4: So, considering all that, when you're standing here at the base of this empty basin, like, how do you feel? What goes through your mind?
5: I'm still overwhelmed by it, because people come up with ideas all the time. Hey, we could put a siphon, we can bomb the glacier and destroy the ice dam. And then when you come up here and you see the scale and you understand it, you really understand what a complex engineering problem it will be to mitigate this natural hazard.
4: Aaron Hood, thank you so much.
5: Yeah, thank you.
4: Stay with us. Our climate reporting from Alaska continues tomorrow. We're going to head down to the Pacific Ocean, where warmer water and harmful algal blooms are threatening a traditional way of life.
6: Since time immemorial, the people who lived in here, our Tlingit and Haida people, would harvest in the area. And of course, now with climate change, that we've seen that that's changed and it's unpredictable.
4: All of our reverse course reporting is at hereandnow.org. You can see videos of our trip to the glacier. You know, we've had so much help along the way as we put these stories together. We could not do it without the local newsrooms here in Southeast Alaska that have been doggedly covering landslides and glacial floods long before we got here. Special thanks to KHNS reporter Avery Elfeld and Haynes and KTOO's Alex Solomon here in Juneau. We're going to hear more from Alex in her reporting on rogue bears in just a minute. Craig George helped with our technical needs in the studio. I'm going to tell you that it is a big time difference between Juneau and Boston, so thanks to Craig. And finally, Cheryl Snyder. She and I first started talking about this project 2 years ago. Cheryl, thank you. We would not be here without you today. You're listening to Here and Now.
0: 62 degrees in Boston at 1:38. Good afternoon. I'm Steve Brown. Coming up at 2 o'clock on WBUR, it's Fresh Air. We'll bring you a conversation with comedian Ali Sadiq. That's coming up at 2 here on 90.9 WBUR.
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0: Mostly sunny today. The highs near 63 degrees. Partly clear tonight. The lows around 52. Mostly sunny tomorrow. A high of 62 degrees. Mostly cloudy with a chance of rain on Friday. The highs near 62. Right now it is 62 degrees in Boston. This is WBUR.
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2: You know, Steve, excuse me, quality, trustworthy, factual reporting is in high demand right now. Mm-hmm. And whether you care about the health of our planet, the health of our country, the health of our community, supporting WBUR's independent, fact-based journalism is a priority because our journalism helps you understand everything you care about. And don't just take it from me. Take it from some of our listeners. We put out a call out to people and asking, what does WBUR mean to you and why do you support it? And we got such wonderful responses. Here's an example. This is Wouter, and he says that whatever we can all give to WBUR makes a big and meaningful difference.
11: Think about all the different things that you enjoy in life and how much you actually enjoy WBUR, and think about how you can contribute even in the smallest ways, right? And I think a lot of people feel that when they have to donate, I have to donate a lot of money to make an impact. And I think the power of WBUR, and for that matter, a lot of other like publications, whatever, is the sheer volume of people that support it, right? And as you maybe make more money or less money throughout your life, you know, you give it what you can. And I think just being part of it, even if it's $5 or $10 a month, makes you contribute to something far greater than yourself.
2: 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Maybe you can give $15 a month. It's not that much money. You know, take yourself out for coffee twice a month. 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
13: I'm Indira Lakshmanan in Boston. This is Here and Now. The Middle East takes center stage at the United Nations General Assembly this week as President Trump's Board of Peace meets today to unveil a six-month, $2.45 billion recovery plan for Gaza. This, nearly a year after a ceasefire between Israel and Hamas in a war that has killed more than 70,000 Palestinians and destroyed approximately 80% of Gaza's buildings, according to the territory's health ministry and the United Nations. Last year's ceasefire, pressed by President Trump, promised to end the war and surge aid into Gaza after Hamas returned the last Israeli hostages. but little progress has been made. Far less aid is going in since the U.S. and Israel launched a war on Iran this year. Reconstruction has not yet begun in Gaza, where the territory's 2 million residents live in makeshift tents or bombed-out buildings, squeezed into the 30% of the territory that Israel's military is not occupying. Let's hear from someone in Gaza on what life is like there today. Ayada Mawi is an aid worker with the Gaza Relief Committee, and he's speaking to us now from the Nuseirat refugee camp in central Gaza. Ayad, thank you so much for joining us.
14: Thank you for hosting me.
13: So let me ask you, there was a ceasefire last October. However, Israeli forces continue to strike what they say are military targets. Casualties since that ceasefire include more than 1,300 Palestinians, according to Gaza Health Ministry figures, including many women and children. What are you seeing on the ground?
14: So when you talk about the ceasefire, there's no real ceasefire here. As a relief coordinators and NGOs coordinator, what's still happening here in Gaza is selective firing from time to time. And also we still witnessing the catastrophe and higher level of the suffering for civilians, especially when we are waiting the upcoming winter in the next few weeks here in Gaza.
13: So Ayad, lay out for us what has and hasn't changed since last year's ceasefire.
14: Look, the main things here in Gaza, just the huge bombardment, they suspended. But the rocket from the surveillance war plan still hitting tents, hitting people when they're walking in the street without discriminations. When they need to kill one person, they may cause collateral damage for more than 15 up to 20 civilians around that man. And we're still living here in the 30%. No safer place to escape for the civilians, especially when they hit a rocket among the tents.
13: Just last week in Gaza, there was a bombed out building that a lot of civilians were sheltering in. The building collapsed, killing at least 21 people and wounding dozens of others. It's just one of 200,000 buildings in Gaza that the UN says were damaged or destroyed by Israeli airstrikes in 2 years of war. Describe to us what it is like walking in the streets of Gaza. What does the landscape look like?
14: We see the full destruction and the full collapsation for everything, not just buildings. The site of life is completely destroyed. And the air we breathe is poisoning with the waste around us and the sewage water around us. So it's infectious environment. You can imagine what's the meaning when you're walking around the collapsed buildings and the destroyed roads and the completely destruction for the infrastructures and the sewage. We need cranes, we need bulldozers, we need trucks to remove the rubble, to make safe places for the people here.
13: Well, let me ask you, why are so many Palestinians living in unsafe buildings rather than in tents?
14: It's better than the tents. The living in tents and living in the hill, it's not a normal life. You can imagine what's the meaning in living in tents in the winter, in the summer, and your children still facing the horrible scenes from the insects, from the dogs, from the rats.
13: So basically, these buildings that are crumbling need to be crushed, taken away. New buildings need to be put up. It hasn't happened yet. You work for the Gaza Relief Committee, so you're focused on immediate humanitarian needs for people who are injured, suffering, starving. Tell us how your humanitarian operations have been affected by blockades or other restrictions in getting aid to people.
14: As our NGOs and all of other remaining charities in Gaza, we noted that the last month they reduced the number of aid trucks entering Gaza, and they refused to entering enough number of shelters and tents. So yes, we affected our distributions number is decreased and our ability decreased. And also we talk about this is a slightly plan from the Israeli side that caused full collapsation for everything that can help people remain alive here in this.
13: Ayad, you know, the world's leaders are gathered in New York right now at the United Nations. You've got President Trump, Israeli Prime Minister Netanyahu will be speaking on Thursday. What is the message that you want to send to the world community about the needs of the people in Gaza right now?
14: Yes, that's main things that we still following the news and linked our hope to their statements. Even though they still repeating the promises they will bring the peace for Gaza, but nothing really happened here. Gaza just still killing. So we send our humanitarian message. Silence is not neutrality. Delay is not diplomacy. And the humanitarian aid is not a substitute for political courage, justice, and accountability. Every day the world waits, another child pays the price here in Gaza. Gaza does not need more exhibitions or concerns or political statements. We need actions. We need the protections. We need justice. We need a freedom.
2: Ayad, I understand that you and your family have been displaced more than 9 times in the last 3 years. Tell us about your personal experiences. What is your daily life like there?
14: From the start, every moment you spend searching for the drinking water, securing foods for your children. And also, if you have any patients in your family, you will spend many, many times searching medicines, searching doctors to investigate, to check, and to take care for your elderly people around you. And there is no any facilitation that can ease our lives.
2: Ayad, you're not just an aid worker, you're also a parent. I understand you have 4 children ranging in age between age 4 and age 15. What is life like for them? Are they able to attend school? Are they getting enough food?
14: My children, like other children, if they went to the temporary education space, it's not school. We have no remaining schools in Gaza. Also, hundreds of displacement people hosted there, and they divided the classroom between the displacement people and between the children who was in that school. And my children asked me, when that will end, Baba? We need this end. We need to return to the normal school, to our normal life. And when they see another child with amputees, with the injuries, they really feel something strange in their mind, in their heart. Why that's still happening for us as children? No one can recognize the real feelings of fears for the children like us here as a parents, fathers, mothers. And really, we send many, many messages to the world that we need to protect our children. You can imagine what's the meaning of my children and other children living in the darkness for more than 3 years.
2: Ayad, let me ask you, parent to parent, when your children ask you when life is going to return back to normal, what do you tell them?
14: Really, I try to send them a hope that we will wait for peace to come to Gaza. And really, sometimes they have a strange look for me. Nothing happened, Baba. You talk to us again and again about the world promises and that peace will come to the Gaza. I'm just trying to calm them, to let them feel comfortable in the normal life and to forget what's still happening here around us. But everywhere they will go, they see the catastrophe in the market, in the street, injuries and the collapsation and the destruction around them. So I have no more words to say to them that you must have a patience and I think the future will be good for you.
2: That's Palestinian aid worker Ayad Amawi speaking to us from the Nuseirat refugee camp in Gaza. Ayad, thank you so much for sharing your perspective and making time for us today.
14: Thank you so much for hosting me.
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0: 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You're working on some other stories while you're doing some things here. You're planning ahead. You're doing the legwork.
2: It's true. The stories never stop. The news never stops. And you know what? Here at WBUR, we're here to do it. We're here to cover this news. It is my honor to cover this news for you every day. It is a fast-moving world. It is there's a lot of not so great information out there. And I like to think of WBUR as being a place where we have good information. We fact-check everything. We have reliable sources. We really put a lot of time and effort into making sure that we're bringing you, one, the news that is the most important and that you need, but also that it doesn't just exist in a vacuum, that we have context and analysis with it. 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
2: And, you know, we do these fundraisers a couple times a year. 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
17: From WHYY in Philadelphia, this is Fresh Air. I'm Tanya Mosley in Los Angeles. Today, comedian Ali Sadiq. He's known for telling true tales from his own life, stories that have made him one of the most watched comedians around. He has a new special called My Father, about his own dad, whom Sadiq both admired and acknowledged wasn't always a good father. We also talk about going to prison at 19 for selling drugs and how his humor became a survival tool while he was serving time, turning everyday situations like fights between inmates into comedy.
18: If people was about to fight, I would always say something like, oh, y'all about to fight? Wow, that's interesting. You do know somebody gonna lose this fight twice. And they like, what are you talking about? I said, well, one of y'all gonna win, and then the CO's gonna come in here and beat both of y'all.
17: Ali Sadiq, coming up on Fresh Air. First, the news.
19: Live from NPR News, I'm Lakshmi Singh. Three major media outlets are going to court this afternoon against the federal government. CNN, MS Now, and Politico are suing the Trump administration on First Amendment grounds after the president banned them from covering the White House. They want their credentials reinstated. The Justice Department alleges the outlets were stripped of their passes because they revealed national security secrets or spread inaccurate information. NPR's David Folkenflik has more on President Trump's latest standoff with the press.
20: The White House sent letters Tuesday to the outlets, citing coverage of such matters as the White House ballroom renovations, the depletion of munitions in the war against Iran, and assessments that the midterm convention in Dallas was a dud. The news organizations acknowledge there is no absolute right to White House passes, but they say once that privilege is granted, the president cannot punish them because he simply doesn't like the ensuing coverage. They also cite due process protections in the Constitution. They had no warning or way to appeal the decision. The White House now says they have till Friday to make their case. David Folkenflik, NPR News.
19: The president of Iran says his country is open to diplomacy but will not be made to surrender. This morning, Masoud Pezeshkian delivered a defiant message in front of the UN General Assembly a day after the international body heard President Trump threaten to annihilate Iran if it did not make a deal.
21: Iran must be understood by Mr. Trump and those who seek to bully us that we are ready for dialogue and diplomacy and negotiations without accepting the language of force.
19: The U.S. has been at war with Iran for more than 6 months, far longer than administration officials had publicly estimated at the start of the conflict. President Trump engages in more high-stakes diplomacy in Washington this week when he hosts Chinese President Xi Jinping this afternoon. It starts with the rare move of meeting Xi on the tarmac. This is Xi's first state visit to the U.S. in more than a decade. Both leaders are aiming to preserve a fragile trade truce between the world's two biggest economies. A majority of the American public wants Congress to regulate artificial intelligence. NPR's Eric McDaniel finds as policymakers try to make informed decisions, Senate lawmakers and their staff are barred from using all but the most basic AI tools.
22: Senate staff have access to AI chat interfaces, but the Senate has not currently authorized any of the more advanced AI tools that are at the center of regulatory discussions in Washington. The more capable tools allow agents powered by advanced AI models to complete tasks autonomously at the user's request. Here's Adam Kovacevic, founder and CEO of Center Left Tech Industry Policy Group Chamber of Progress.
23: Right now, you've got lawmakers writing rules for technology they, in many cases, never even used. And that's a problem.
22: A spokesman for the Senate Committee on Rules told NPR, quote, it's critical these powerful tools are adopted with adequate safety and security checks.
19: That's Eric McDaniel. It's NPR.
0: This is 90.9 WBUR. Good afternoon. I'm Steve Brown in Boston. Methuen is the latest Massachusetts community to cut ties with Flock cameras used to track vehicle license plates. The cameras have come under scrutiny due to misuse and over how they use and share data that they collect. Several other communities, including Waltham, Wilmington, and Barnstable, have also discontinued the use of the cameras. Frequent service disruptions on the MBTA are expected to continue for a few more years. The agency says it is planning to spend $5 million a month on replacement bus service through at least March of 2029. The T says it's needed for things like planned maintenance, equipment issues, and other unforeseen circumstances. Massachusetts gamblers spent more than $139 million on online lottery games last month, the first full month of such sales. Mass Lottery also reported today that traditional in-store lottery sales fell $30 million last month compared to August of last year. It's 2:05.
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0: Mostly sunny today, the highs near 63 degrees, partly clear tonight, a low of 52. Mostly sunny tomorrow, a high of 62, mostly cloudy with a chance of some rain on Friday, the highs near 62 degrees. Right now it is 62 degrees in Boston. This is 90.9 WBUR.
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0: 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Good afternoon. I'm Steve Brown in the studio with WBUR's Martha Biebinger. Hi,
19: Hello,
0: Martha.
19: Hello, Steve. How are you?
0: I'm doing fine.
19: Hello, friends. Thank you so much for listening. We have three categories, which I think one of you will fit into, or all of you will fit into one of them, I should say. The first is people who have never given. The second is people who have given, but maybe it's been a while. The third is people who are regular givers, but maybe you could afford an extra $10 a month. So for $10 a month, whatever of those categories you fit into, we would love to send you the Odyssey Radio by Eaton. I'm looking at it here, and it is really cool. I mean, you could basically charge your phone all the time using this thing, just by hand cranking it. It'll be there for you this weekend if we, in fact, do get a significant storm and you lose power for a little bit. It's got a flashlight. I mean, it's an all-in-one emergency kit. Well, it doesn't have Band-Aids. But you could attach them somehow, I'm sure, here. Anyway, we are grateful for you being here for us. 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
17: This is Fresh Air. I'm Tanya Mosley, and my guest today is Ali Siddiq. He's a comedian, but that word undersells it. What he really does is tell stories, true ones, from his own life. And he's told so many of them that while watching his specials, I realized Siddiq is giving us a memoir delivered one set at a time. For instance, a few years back, he went viral with a story about surviving a prison riot. Siddiq served 6 years for cocaine trafficking, arrested 4 days after his 19th birthday. He started doing stand-up after he got out. And nearly 30 years later, he's got more than a dozen specials, most of them independent, on YouTube, with millions of views. In his 2022 series, Domino Effect, he traces his life growing up in Houston, starting at 10, the year he went to live with his father and first got into trouble, all the way through the choices that landed him in prison. His latest YouTube special is called My Father. It's about everything that passed between Siddiq and his dad before his father died in 2018. Here's a clip.
4: My dad had a thing about how he dressed. My dad always wore tailor-made suits. This is when he was on his note. Because he was it's not a lot of men can say how they felt about their pops. I really wanted to look like this man. He was tall, dark, jet black, had a lot of charisma about himself. But he just wasn't an ideal father. My dad asked me one time, I'm sitting at his house, and my daddy said, "Man, why you don't never say nothing bad about your mama on stage?"
17: Ali Siddiq, welcome to Fresh Air.
4: Thank you for having me.
17: Man, your timing is great. And I was thinking when I was watching this that there is really nothing like remembering something funny about somebody after they're gone. It's like the truest way, the most purest way to grieve them. But I was just wondering, watching this, if your dad felt some kind of way about being in your act, what do you think he'd say about you doing this entire special about him?
4: He never actually felt any type of way about being in my act. He just wanted to know when I was going to say something negative about somebody else and not just him. So, you know, I get a lot of views, but it's definitely 10 views, 15 views that I miss because my dad would go to the library and he would look me up on the computer and watch all of my stuff. And he would call and tell me, I just seen something else. I watched about 10, 15 times. So I'm always missing those 10 or 15 views that I know that I would get from him.
17: You say straight up, I'm a responsible man because of my mother, but I'm a good man because of my daddy. Explain that.
4: My mom, she would think that it was her. But it's really him because for some time I felt a certain type of way about him not being there or the things that I would see from other people's, you know, fathers or what I viewed from TV. I was judging him based upon that and what I thought. And I had certain feelings towards him and I didn't want my kids to ever feel like that about me. I don't want my kids to think that anything else was more important than them. Not being in the streets, not women, not gambling, not hustling, not anything. I didn't want them to ever think that anything that I was doing was more important than them. And my father made me at times feel unimportant to him. You know, I played sports. He went to one game. Out of all the sports that I played, he went to one game. You know, he came to one basketball game. You know, I don't remember ever doing anything father and son with my dad. So that's another thing. I just knew becoming a father, I would never be like that like my kids are going to see me actively at their games or at their recitals or at their whatever they may be doing. I'm going to actively be there. If, you know, if you need something, I want you to be able to call me. So I've always made myself available for that type of effort that I was making. I always made myself available for them so they would never feel a type of way towards me like I felt for my father for a couple of years. Well, more than a couple of years.
6: Your daddy, he left when you were three, but you'd see him every blue moon. But then around 10, he comes back into your life. You went to live with him, and yes. It seems like he was very much do as I say, not as I do. When did you first understand that contradiction?
4: Oh, man. Probably the first year I lived with him. Like, yo, my dad was, I don't think he was ready. I don't think he was ready to have his son with him.
6: But he asked for you to live with him.
4: He asked,
6: right?
4: But I don't think he was ready. You know, people ask for a lot of things they're not ready for. So, and I'm like, not a human though. I didn't think a human was a part of that, but he definitely wasn't ready yet, you know, because he couldn't have been. Like, when I look back at it, I'm like, yo, bro, it's no way that you was ready for me to come live with you, because you hadn't calmed down yet, you know. Just the story of him waking me up saying that he was getting ready to go to San Antonio, and I'm 10, I got to go to school tomorrow. I'm like, yo, bro, like, like, was like, what you think, what am I supposed to do? That you finna go to San Antonio. He's like, just do what you've been doing. Get yourself up, get ready to go to school. You know how to, hey, bruh, that's not how this go, man. I've never been in a house by myself before. Like, what's wrong with you?
6: Ali, I mean, is it true that, okay, you tell this story about him putting cocaine on a sore wisdom tooth. And I was wondering, is this true or is this just for laughs?
4: 100% true. 100% true. That's why I described it so vividly. See, that's the thing about when I tell a story, I want people to understand. I describe all the even little things so people understand that this is a true story, because it's hard to make up little things. You know, you can make up big things, but little intricate details about something, like, you know who was there, James and Ivory. And James was the one that saw me sitting on the step, and he was like, what's up? Because my dad's name is Lindbergh, and he called me Lil Bird, what's going on? And I told him about my tooth, and then my daddy called me over and said, let me see, and put that cocaine on my tooth. I said, this man, I didn't even know that's what it was at first. I just know it was the stuff that was in the Cool Whip tub that was in the refrigerator.
6: Wait, he kept the cocaine in a Cool Whip tub in the refrigerator.
4: And yeah, the big Cool Whip thing, you know how Cool Whip is coming in that little container, that big container.
6: Oh yeah, and you reuse them.
4: And he put it in, that's where the cocaine was at, inside the refrigerator. And then as I thought about that earlier, like, I told a story and I never even realized how super irresponsible he was. I am 10. You don't think I like Cool Whip?
6: The things that could have happened, you know?
4: Things that could have happened. If I would have dipped them, because he always had strawberries. My dad loves strawberries, right? So he always had strawberries in the house. And I was like, yo, when I thought about it, if I would have just took one of the strawberries and put it in that Cool Whip bowl thinking it was Cool Whip, because I still would have ate it even though I would have thought the Cool Whip was bad. I'm like, oh, the Cool Whip, it's fizzing out. And then I'm like, that's what it would have looked like to me. I said, he was so, so irresponsible. It's crazy.
6: Okay, he dips a little cocaine on that sore wisdom tooth. What happened to you?
4: Never had a problem with that wisdom tooth again.
6: Never even needed to have it taken out, huh?
4: Never. I probably still got that tooth in my mouth right now. Never had a problem. I don't even remember getting my wisdom tooth taken out, ever. Luckily, I don't have an addictive personality. I can just stop doing stuff. Like, hopefully that was it, because my dad was insane. And I had told that story before it ever aired on anything. And I remember he was at the show when I did it.
6: Mm.
4: And he was like, I can't believe you remember that.
6: If you're just joining us, my guest today is comedian Ali Siddiq. His new comedy special is called My Father. We'll be right back in a minute. But first, if you value conversations like this that can hold laughter and pain in the same space and give someone the time to look honestly at the choices that shaped his life, please consider supporting your local station. Ali Siddiq's story moves from a complicated relationship with his dad to the choices that landed him in prison, to the work he's done since getting out to understand accountability and what it means to change. What's striking is that he can tell these stories in a way that's deeply funny without making the difficult parts disappear. Your support helps us bring you interviews that make room for that kind of complexity and humor. Please donate today. I'm Tanya Mosley, and this is Fresh Air.
0: 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It is our fall fundraiser. 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The fundraiser sets the tone for everything we can do, and it's a taller order than usual because now we have to replace that federal funding that we lost last year. So we

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0: Yep.
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1: Mostly sunny today. Highs near 63 degrees. Partly clear tonight. A low of 52. Mostly sunny tomorrow, the highs around 62 degrees. Right now, 63 degrees in Boston. This is WBUR.
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3: This is Fresh Air, and today we're talking with comedian Ali Sadiq. He's released more than a dozen specials independently on YouTube, where they've drawn tens of millions of views. His new one, My Father, is about the man he spent his life trying to understand and everything between them before his father died in 2018. Let's go back to young Ali Sadiq before the comedy. You are 14 years old. You start selling drugs. You like to joke on stage. You say, I was a pharmaceutical sales rep. By the time, though, that the feds got you, you were 19. You were in college at Texas Southern University. And this is the ironic part. You were actually planning to stop selling drugs when you were caught.

0: How close were you to quitting?
1: I had stopped, actually. I was done. I was wrapped up. And I got a phone call to come help assist, you know. And I went out of me feeling obligated to, okay, I hold you back. But I was done. It had become like, man, what am I doing? You know,
0: because you started in the first place because you wanted money. You wanted your own money.
1: Yeah. And I think I fight so hard now to explain that it was a character flaw. It was like no manhood or responsibility in that, because I could have just worked for money. You know, I could have just did something else. I could have, it's so many things that I could have done versus being so destructive to a community. And I remember being asked, Ali, when do you think that you're going to blow up? And my honest answer was, when I pay back I owe this world something.
0: Because you sold drugs, like you owe back because of that harm you did. That's interesting.
1: When I pay back society for the destruction, and I think that when you are a person that has really done things and you have really changed your life, and you think back on these things, you can't help but to have a heavy heart. I remember I was in San Francisco. The homeless population is so crazy. And I'm at this Comedy Central festival. It's a comedy festival. And I'm walking from my hotel to the festival. And I'm there for days, and I keep trying to find different ways to get there, not to run into homeless people. And I didn't walk 5 blocks down, 10 blocks down, 10 blocks this way. I walked every which way and couldn't. And I remember it was in the morning, and I was on my way to prayer, and I just stopped in the streets, and I just started sobbing. And I remember saying, how much of this is my fault? Because I have been so destructive and reckless in my behavior. I just don't understand. Like, obviously, this is not the first generation. This is the generation that was affected by the first generation of what I did. Like, you can't conceive the magnitude of destruction that you do when you sell drugs in a community. You know, it's people doing things that they would probably never do in order that's ruining relationships. That's what child didn't get fed because they mom or their father decided to do this. And what uncle or aunt stole something. Like, what did I do?
0: Did you and your dad ever talk about this? Because, you know, I mean, he sold drugs and then you went on to sell drugs.
1: We never talked about it because my dad ended up using drugs. That was the lick that society took back. I remember a story that I told about some young guys. I come on the block, and they had told me they had robbed these old guys. And I looked at the stuff that they had, and I made them put it in a bag, because I recognized the stuff. And then I went and took my dad and his friend and stuff back. And I said, man, what were you doing over there? And my dad blamed on his friend. Told him, I'm over there with him. He got me robbed. And my mom, I told my mom about it later. And my mom said he was probably using drugs. And I said, no, he told me he wasn't using no drugs. And that's when she told me, boy, I didn't put your daddy in rehab twice since we've been apart. And so I went back and told him, I said, hey, I thought you said you wasn't using drugs. And he said, who told you that? Your mama. Man, your mama. You want to violate my HIPAA rights. I said, this man is nuts. Like, he's so, even when he's doing something crazy, he's still funny. He's so crazy. So, unfortunately, the rumor around where my dad is gone is an overdose. And I don't believe that. I think that that's what people wanted to say, but I do not believe it either.
0: The rumor that he died because of an overdose?
1: Yeah. Yeah. Because he had a heart attack. And I know he hadn't been
0: using.
1: So if you hadn't been doing something and then you decide, I'm going to do it one time. You know, you don't know what your heart can take on that. So my dad just had a heart attack out of nowhere.
0: Our guest today is comedian Ali Sadiq. Sadiq has released more than a dozen specials on YouTube, including two filmed inside of jails. He himself was arrested at 19 for selling cocaine and served 6 years of a 15-year sentence. Part of his work includes talking with prisoners about accountability and the realities of recidivism. This past spring, he released Ali Sadiq from Inside, shot in a county jail in Charlotte, North Carolina, where he talks to inmates for almost 2 hours straight about the experiences of being locked up and its lasting psychological effects. Here he recalls his inmate number, which he calls a spin number.
2: Ask the old heads that been here before. Ask them, do they remember their original spin number? This the that haunts me. I've been out for 25 years, almost 26 years. 67, 93, 46. I can't forget this number. It's ingrained in my head like my social security number.
3: That's your name.
2: It's my slavery number.
0: 6793 46. That's my guest Ali Sadiq and his YouTube special From Inside, a conversation with inmates. And what goes on to happen after you rattle off your number? The guys start blurting out their numbers too. What does it signify that you can remember your spin number 30 years after you are out of prison?
1: That you did not get out of this situation unscathed. You may have survived it, but you still have wounds. I've been out 29 years at this point. Even if I'm at home by myself, I'm gonna lock the bedroom door. I still know this number. So it's still things that you may survive, but you don't get out unscathed. You're going to lose some skin in this game. And I think that these psychological wounds are different than my physical wounds. My physical wounds start to fade. Why haven't these wounds faded yet?
0: There was this powerful thing you said during that talk with those inmates that also is kind of sticking with me. You were saying when you get locked up, your people get locked up too. And I wanted you to explain what you meant by that.
1: My mom, even though she wasn't physically there, she's there in mind. Like, it wasn't no days that my mother didn't think about me. When you're inside, your sister is concerned, your mother is concerned, your dad is concerned, your grandmother is concerned. It is all of these people that's concerned about you because you're in a position of danger. You're in a dangerous place, and there's no guarantee that you will make it out of this place. There's no guarantee. You can get a year, doesn't mean that you're coming home. You can get 2 years, does not mean that you're coming home. Nothing about this place says, I'm going to survive.
0: I want to know about I think you call it your sarcastic nature, because it's not like you started doing comedy in prison, but you did find that your humor could serve you well there. And I wonder what ways you used your sarcastic nature in comments when you were locked up.
1: Because I was such a violent person from the beginning, the first 2 years I was insane. Like, I was literally a madman.
0: Why? Because were you like that out of prison before you got there?
1: I'm in the streets. Is what happens in the streets, you know? And I'm still hurt from my sister. I'm very
0: hurt
1: heartless
0: from her
1: person.
0: Passing.
1: And things that I never revealed to people, that 4 months later that my first son passed as well. So I never. I'm dealing with a lot of pain at this time, and so my whole thing was to minister pain towards people who just was in my way. You just in my way, you know. And I'm inviting this type of behavior. Like, it's like, hey, bro, this is gonna be bad for you, you know. So then, you know, I got told. And it's always an older, wise person that comes to you and say that really care about you, you know, just letting you know how life goes or see something in you. Hey, man, you keep doing your time like this, somebody gonna kill you. And they gonna kill you because they scared of you. They don't know what you're gonna do, so they gonna kill you. They gonna set you up, whether it's a group or whether it's one person, they gonna kill you. So you might wanna do your time a little different, and plus you better than this. Like you could really be a different type of person, and you can get out of here. You know, you're not here forever. You know, but I'm doing my 15 years like I'm doing 15 years. Like, I'm not thinking about parole.
0: Getting out early.
1: I'm doing the whole 15 years. Yeah, so. Mm-hmm. Then I became this jovially sarcastic person about everything. Like, anything that the person was going to do that was going to get them in trouble, I was going to say something about. And I remember this dude was about to do something, and I said, I thought you said that you didn't steal that stuff, like, that you was innocent. Because you're doing really guilty behavior. I'd be so sarcastic, and I remember this is one of my classic sayings that I was like, I guess I'm the only one in here guilty, because it seems like everybody else is innocent. like this is a part of no accountability, but y'all don't have no accountability for nothing. And so if people was about to fight, I would always say something like, oh, y'all about to fight? Wow, that's interesting. You do know somebody gonna lose this fight twice. And they like, what are you talking about? I said, well, one of y'all gonna win. And then the CO's gonna come in here and beat both of y'all. Somebody gotta be willing to lose this fight twice. Like, y'all gotta make a decision. And I would say so much sarcastically jovial things that they're like, man, he always got something to say. Like, yes, I do.
0: If you're just joining us, our guest today is comedian Ali Siddiq. His new stand-up special, My Father, explores his relationship with his dad, who died in 2018. One of the things a good interview can do is reveal the story underneath the story. Ali Siddiq is a comedian, but this conversation is about some serious things too. Destructive choices, serving time, and turning those experiences into something that connects with other people. Maybe it makes you reflect on your circumstances and choices and lessons learned. 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I'm Tanya Mosley, and this is Fresh Air.
4: 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Good afternoon. I'm Steve Brown in the studio with Martha Biebinger.
5: Steve, you know, the phrase that Tanya just mentioned, the story beneath the story, I kind of live for those moments. You know, I think that really summarizes the reason that I'm a reporter in a lot of ways, is because you hear a story and you think, huh, there's something else going on there. There's some other motivations. There's some other characters. There's some other setting that's going to make a difference. And it is because I work at WBUR that I have the freedom to pursue that gut instinct, to figure out what is really going on. Who else do I need to talk to? What other stones do I need to uncover? So I want to say thank you to everybody listening who has contributed to my ability to do that over the years. And I hope that you will take a moment now and consider whether you are doing whatever you think is appropriate to continue that kind of coverage, the interview you're hearing here, the stories you will hear later. 1-800-909-9287 or WBUR.org.
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4: Mostly sunny today, the high near 63 degrees, partly clear tonight, a low of 52. Mostly sunny tomorrow, a high of 62. Mostly cloudy with a chance of some rain on Friday, the high is near 62 degrees. Right now it is 62 degrees in Boston. This is WBUR.
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0: This is Fresh Air, and today we're talking with comedian Ali Sadiq. He's released more than a dozen specials independently on YouTube, where they've drawn tens of millions of views. His new one, My Father, is about the man he spent his life trying to understand and everything between them before his father died in 2018. I read that, you know, as you're doing your time, that's when you started to think, when I get out of here, I could probably have my hand in comedy. And I was wondering, were there people that you were also like watching or studying or thinking about as you were thinking about what type of comic you wanted to be?
1: Not at all. When I started doing stand up, I actually didn't even know how to even start. It's like when I think about this journey, I literally started from a place of zero. Like I had zero information on how to become a comic, zero information on where to go. Zero, like, I was at scratch. And so when I think about, like, I don't ever not feel successful because I'm like, yo, I did what I said I was going to do when I got out. I was going to become a comic, not knowing how to do it.
0: When you get out of prison, though, how do you make that leap to, like, truly making this a profession? What was your first stop?
1: Just joking, Comedy Cafe, you know, just I learned a lot there. And I remember when I first got my first payment, it was $35, and it was in like fives and ones. And I thought it was a lot of money. I was like, boy, I came up. And
0: the Comedy Cafe is in Houston. It's a place in Houston.
1: It was on Richmond. And then I went through this dilemma of people not saying that you are you're not a real comic because you don't do it for a living. And I remember asking Bruce about it. Bruce, he's a comedian, another comic. I asked Bruce, I say, hey, man, are you, this is when he was the host of Comic View. I asked him, hey, people say that you're not a real comic unless you doing it for full time, for a living. And he said, man, let me give you some advice, brother. I work for Frito-Lay, you know what I'm saying, until my comedy started making more money for me consistently than my job. And once that happened, then I quit my job. He said, don't quit your job until your career start making more money consistently than your job. And what were you doing?
0: Like, what was your job?
1: I was selling clothing. I was working in the men's apparel store, you know, in the mall. And I worked at Sunglass Hut. You know, I used to be a street pharmaceutical rep, and then I went to being a sales rep. Ain't that so?
0: Did it take the same amount of skill, like the selling drugs to selling?
1: The same amount of skill. The same thing. Hey, I need to find somebody who addicted to suits and shades. You know what I'm saying? So, to make my commission.
0: I want to talk to you briefly about parenthood. About you being a father. You're telling me earlier that you just want to not make the same mistakes that your dad made with your children. And I mean, you joke about this a lot, but your kids are getting a very different father than you got, which I actually want to play a clip from your latest special where you talk about taking your son, Hassan, to a concert, to the elements, earth, wind, and fire, when he's 11. Let's listen.
2: I know that I am a better father than my father was. And I'm supposed to be. I'm supposed to be. Just by my son's first concert and my first concert with my father. My son, Hassan, he's 11. His first concert was Earth, Wind, and Fire. And he asked to go. He asked to go. My son came in to me and said, Father, because he's very upper crust. He said, I would like to attend a concert. I said, Hassan, what concert would you like to attend? He said, I would like to go see the elements. And I teared up. My son wanted to go see the elements. And I said, wait, who are the elements, Hassan? Is it some little white internet group that you've been listening to? Hassan said, no, Father. They're formerly known as Earth, Wind, and Fire. I immediately ran and got them tickets. I wanted to get them tickets for me and my son. Me and my son going to see Earth, Wind, and Fire. He is 11. He's 11 years old. We went to this first concert. Me and him, we going. We get to the concert. Hassan is the youngest person in this whole entire concert. And I know that for facts because I am the second youngest person.
0: That was my guest today in his latest special, My Father. And Ali, that whole special, you marveling at your bougie kid, you know, you have built a soft life for him on purpose. But I wonder this, because I mean, as a parent who also grew up a certain way, do you ever look at your son and worry that the thing that made you, some of the positive things, you know, not all that challenging stuff you went through, but like, the positive stuff might also be the thing like you're keeping from him, too.
1: No, I don't. I think that the softness of his life now, I hope that he continues to desire that. And, you know, he goes through his own certain struggles, you know, because it's a certain struggle that happens in softness as well. But, you know, whether he want oysters or crab, you know, it's a dilemma for him. So he got the, you know, choices. But yeah, I love how he's living. I love the way that he lives. I applaud him, and I just hope that, you know, he comes out on the other side and always is like this and loves being a kid, and then gives his children the opportunity to be a kid and always have a softness for me. I need somebody to roll me around when I get old. So hopefully he's there, you know, taking me to go eat oysters and, you know, asking me, do I want to go to a Boney James concert or something? I just love him. I just love the softness of his life.
0: All right. You are a Houston boy born and bred. Do you feel like you might have ever missed out or lost out, or it taken you longer than maybe it would have if you hadn't moved to a place like L.A. and New York? And, you know, you could have taken your kids with you.
1: I don't think that that's a thing. I think that there's no opportunity that has been lost. You know, it's only all gained, and it's a certain protection of being in your home spaces. You know, my mom's from I have maybe 40 relatives in California, but who's to say I was gonna go to California and make something of myself? Because multiple comics have done that as well and never, you know, arrived in their perspective. You know, same in New York. Same in Atlanta. You know, I think that what makes me unique is being home.
0: Oh, this has been such a pleasure, Ali. And thank you so much, and best wishes as you continue on your tour. Are there particular cities that you love the most? You know, you're a Houston boy. So are there other places throughout the country where it's like, oh, yeah, they get me. It feels like a homecoming.
1: Oh, so many places. Chicago, D.C., Baltimore, Detroit, New York, Atlanta, Philadelphia, Appaloosas. It's too many places to even name. I'm so connected to the earth that when I come somewhere, all of it feel like home. That's who's coming, and that's who I have a connection with. Now, what's crazy is I don't think that Corpus Christi gets me. It's right down the street in Corpus Christi, Texas. It's crazy. It's right down the street. I don't think Corpus really fool with me. They're a fishing town. They're like, is he talking about bass? Like,
0: Ali Sadiq, it has been such a pleasure to talk with you. Thank you so much for this special and your time.
1: Pleasure is all mine. I thank you very, very much.
0: Ali Sadiq's new special is called My Father. Ali's story is a reminder that a person's life can't always be reduced to the worst thing they've done or even the hardest thing they've survived. In this conversation, he talks about accountability for the harm he caused, the lasting effects of incarceration, and the older person in prison who helped him realize he could live differently. And then, of course, becoming a father who wants his own children to experience the softness and presence that he didn't always have growing up. 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I'm Tanya Mosley, and this is Fresh Air.
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1: 64 degrees under sunny skies in the Boston area. Pretty nice first full day of fall today. Overnight tonight, clear skies, lows about 50 degrees. Then tomorrow, sunny again, windy too, in the low 60s. Clouds and some showers should move in for Friday and probably spend the weekend as well. Gusty winds through the weekend. 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
4: I love that build together, Lisa. That is really exactly what we are doing, because, you know, right now there's a lot that may not feel normal in the world. You know, take your pick, but you can say that WBUR is here. WBUR is steady. WBUR is stable, and you can count on us. But, and this is a big but, that is really only true because some portion of you decide to invest in this station, decide to say, I care about this enough, I value this enough, I count on this enough, that I am going to make a monthly contribution to this station. 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
1: Many of you know that we lost our federal funding last year, and that loss is permanent. The money is not coming back to us. We asked our CEO, Margaret Lowe, to come to the studio to give us an update on our budget situation.
5: First, we were so buoyed by the outpouring of support last year in the wake of rescission. When people in our community understood that we were in real jeopardy, they rallied. And there's no question defunding was a crisis moment. For WBUR, it means a $1.6 million hole in our bucket every year for the foreseeable future. The reality is that the crisis conditions haven't changed. Not only do we have to fill that federal funding gap again, but there is a war on truth.
1: And that's one of the reasons we think so many people come to WBUR, because you can trust us. You know that we are accountable. Our main job is to give you the news of the day in the most reliable, the most accessible way we possibly can. And because of that, we're asking you to support us, because we are not going to send you a bill. We're not asking you to become a subscriber where we raise the amount as we feel we need to. That doesn't happen. As Martha said, you name the amount that you'd like to give to WBUR. 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
3: I'm Peter O'Dowd at KTOO in Juneau, Alaska. It's Here and Now with a bird's eye view of the Mendenhall Glacier. From a helicopter high above Juneau, the ice unspools from the mountain like a frozen ribbon. In the last frontier of Alaska, glaciers like this one are vanishing.
4: Wow.
3: Once the helicopter drops us off, the silence is jarring. A warm breeze slips down off the mountain, and scattered pools of melting ice create a shade of electric blue I never knew existed. Aaron Hood's been flying to this spot for 15 years, ever since it became the epicenter of an annual glacial lake outburst flood. He's an environmental scientist at the University of Alaska Southeast.
4: To me, it's just stunning how different it is every time we come up here.
3: Glacial floods are increasingly dangerous around the world. Just a few weeks ago, warming temperatures weakened an ice sheet in the Himalaya, triggering catastrophic floods and landslides in Nepal and Tibet. Something similar is happening in Alaska. Each summer, outside of Juneau, a natural reservoir that's formed along this glacier's edge fills with melting ice. The glacial lake has an unfortunate name, Suicide Basin. Three of its sides are towering cliffs, and the fourth is the glacier itself, which creates a giant ice dam that holds the water back. As summer wears on, the pressure builds to a breaking point. The water slips beneath the ice, and the dam is breached. I hear a crash in the distance.
5: Oh, what's that?
6: There's more ice falling down over there.
4: There's just a tremendous amount of shifting and settling going on in the ice right now because all of this just emptied yesterday.
3: The day before we landed, 16 billion gallons of water rushed toward Juneau from this spot. There wasn't much damage, thanks in part to a new system of flood walls a few miles downstream. But in 2023, the outburst tore into the banks of the Mendenhall River. It ripped homes into the raging water. And the next year, hundreds of houses were swamped.
7: Start operation. Point recorded. Enter obstacle avoidance mode.
3: So every year, Hood races here with his drone to photograph the basin as soon as it empties. The camera captures images that form a 3D map. It helps predict how big the next flood will be.
4: This is the most important measurement we have of the year because when the basin's empty, we're able to map the full extent of it.
3: It takes the drone nearly 3 hours to finish the job, and when it's done, we have time to explore, to get even closer to the basin's edge. With spikes strapped to our shoes, we navigate the shifting terrain, past cracks in the ice where the water drips, drips, drips, until it becomes a gushing stream that carves deep channels into the ice known as moulons. One wrong step, well, people die up here. Last year, a man slipped into one of the moulons, his body still entombed in the glacier. A few minutes later, we've scrambled over boulders and we're standing at the edge of the basin. It is a colossal chasm, nearly a mile long and 500 feet deep. We're close enough now to peer into the maw.
4: It's something that most people in the world will never see or understand. And when I bring people here, they look out and say, oh my God, now I see what you're talking about. Because when you try to explain the scale to them, there's really no way to do it justice.
3: Standing here, it's hard to imagine that just hours before, the basin was a glacial lake full of water. I asked Hood what it was like when the dam failed and billions of gallons started slipping beneath the ice.
4: It starts very slowly, the drainage, because when the water starts to force its way under the glacier, the channels that it's moving through are very small. And as water moves through, the friction heats it up, and so it melts the channels larger. So it starts as a trickle and ends as a torrent when that subglacial channel is probably the size of a subway tunnel, dumping water down to the toe of the glacier.
3: So in that sense, this is the source of all the trouble in Juneau.
4: This right here is the source of all the trouble in Juneau.
3: How quickly is the ice receding here on this glacier?
4: Well, at the toe of the glacier, it's retreating back 10 to 50 meters a year or more. But a lot of the volume that's being lost from the glacier is because the whole lower part of the glacier is thinning. And so we see thinning rates around here of around 4 meters per year. So if you walk to the edge of the glacier, go to the rock face, spray paint your name on there, you come back 2 years later, it'll probably be 25 feet above your head. So right in this spot, in the last decade, we've probably lost about 120 feet of ice.
3: Amazing. Alaska seems like ground zero for some of the warming that's happening on the planet. How is climate change driving what's happening here?
4: Yeah, Alaska is actually, of anywhere on Earth, the mountain glaciers in this region are melting more rapidly than any other mountain glaciers. The reason for that is that we have a tremendous amount of ice at relatively low elevation where it's pretty warm. And so we're seeing thinning and retreat rates that are extraordinarily high. And there's also a tremendous amount of ice. And so this is creating situations like the one we have here. But if we zoom out, we can also see that the glaciers in Alaska that are melting are contributing substantially to sea level rise.
3: What strikes me is that climate change is contributing to these terrible glacial outburst floods in Juneau. But eventually, because the ice is going away so quickly, it's going to solve the problem as well, isn't it?
4: Yes. The ice dam itself is melting away at, again, 4 or 5 meters per year. And the lower the ice dam gets, the less water that can be impounded in this basin. And at a certain point, the glacier will retreat up past the entrance to the basin and the flood will end.
3: In the meantime, people downstream of this glacier are miserable because every time around this year, they're wondering whether or not they're going to lose their homes. What is the solution to this problem, in your opinion? How do you stop this force of nature from wreaking havoc downstream?
4: Yeah, that's a loaded question. There's a lot of people who have ideas about the solution to this problem. One of the ideas that they're pursuing is drilling a tunnel through the mountain so that during the summer, as water was flowing into the basin, it would flow down the tunnel and then discharge into Mendenhall Lake, and essentially bypassing the basin and not allowing it to fill.
3: Like a drain.
4: Exactly. They would put a drain tunnel into the bottom of the basin. The logistics of that, as you can see from standing here, are extremely complex in terms of tunneling under, coming out in an environment where you're coming out onto a rock face that's covered with giant icebergs. You probably have to tunnel through 1.5 miles of rock in the mountain to even get access to the basin.
3: I spent the last week in Juneau talking to people about this flood, learning about the community. You know, your name comes up all the time. You're clearly dedicated to this issue. Why do you spend so much of your time and your life trying to figure this out?
4: Well, because I live in Juneau and I know people who live next to the river, and you see what an impact it is. I mean, before we had the flood walls, people were at the mercy of the floods and people lost everything. They lost their cars, they lost their belongings. Being able to help protect people from that, help them to understand what's at risk here and sort of the dynamics of this is really important. We also hope that because these lakes occur throughout Alaska, that we can take the program we're developing here to other places that are going to be impacted by hazards like this in the future.
3: So considering all that, when you're standing here at the base of this empty basin, like, how do you feel? What goes through your mind?
6: I'm still overwhelmed by it because people come up with ideas all the time. Hey, we could put a siphon, we can bomb the glacier and destroy the ice dam. And then when you come up here and you see the scale and you understand it, you really understand what a complex engineering problem it will be to mitigate this natural hazard.
3: Aaron Hood, thank you so much.
6: Yeah, thank you.
3: Stay with us. Our climate reporting from Alaska continues tomorrow. We're going to head down to the Pacific Ocean where warmer water and harmful algal blooms are threatening a traditional way of life.
5: Since time immemorial, the people who lived in here, or Tlingit and Haida people, would harvest in the area. And of course, now with climate change, that we've seen that that's changed and it's unpredictable.
3: All of our reverse course reporting is at hereandnow.org. You can see videos of our trip to the glacier. You know, we've had so much help along the way as we put these stories together. We could not do it without the local newsrooms here in Southeast Alaska that have been doggedly covering landslides and glacial floods long before we got here. Special thanks to KHNS reporter Avery Elfeld and Haynes and KTOO's Alex Solomon here in Juneau. We're going to hear more from Alex and her reporting on rogue bears in just a minute. Craig George helped with our technical needs in the studio. I'm going to tell you that it is a big time difference between Juneau and Boston, so thanks to Craig. And finally, Cheryl Snyder. She and I first started talking about this project 2 years ago. Cheryl, thank you. We would not be here without you today. You're listening to Here and Now.
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1: Another beautiful day today, windy and kind of cool, 63 degrees right now. Should get down to about 50 overnight tonight. Then tomorrow, sunshine again, windy, temperatures in the low 60s. Should have clouds moving in for Friday and sticking around for the weekend. There's a coastal flood watch in place for the weekend. This is 90.9 WBUR. 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
1: 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If you've never made a pledge, we're talking to you right now. 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I'm Lisa Mullins with Martha Biebinger.
0: Hello, Lisa. We are living through some chaos, as Peter was just describing there in Alaska. A lot of uncertainty about what's happening on many levels. You know, it's hard to keep up. It's hard to sort out. But we have made it our mission to help you with all of that every day, round the clock. And we know that many of you rely on us, that we've developed a relationship with many of you. I feel it. I know Lisa feels it. But what we need to understand in addition to having your very valuable eyes and ears, we need to understand what you can do to help support that, because we cannot sustain what we do without you. As Lisa said, you are the vital piece of our financial picture. So we come a few times a year to say, can you step up? Can you renew your membership? Can you start a membership for the first time? Can you add a little bit to what you are already doing to make sure that we can stay as strong as we need to be for you? 1-800-909-9287 or WBUR.org is the quick and easy way to do that.
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10: I love climbing the mountains of New England, especially partial to the New Hampshire ones. So, you know, when you get to the top of Mount Monadnock or any New England mountain and you see the cairns there, the little pile of rocks that people have added every time someone summits, and you put your rock on the cairn, it always reminds me of my absolute favorite Disney movie of all time. Technically Pixar, but Disney movie, Moana. Really love that film. And there's a scene in Moana where she goes to the top of the mountain on her island with her father. And there's a cairn there at the top of the island, and it's every chief that her people have ever had. And he says, when you lay your stone on top of this island, you raise us all higher. And to me, in a sense, that's what great journalism does, and that's what contributions to great journalism do. Your contribution is like that stone added to the edifice of public service journalism. And when you add that stone, it lifts us all higher. It makes our journalism better. And so that's why I think it matters. It matters to give. Because it makes a big difference to what we can do, and how we can serve people, and it lifts us all, our entire community.
1: Yeah, when the journalism is better, the community is better informed. That story from Peter O'Dowd going to Alaska, standing at the edge of the basin where a melted glacial water collects by billions of gallons. You could hear the ice melting at his feet. Peter is at the source of the colossal flooding in Juneau, Alaska, and painting a picture with words and sounds. That's terrific journalism. How does it get paid for? It gets paid for with contributions from individual listeners like you. That's the result of it. News that edifies, news that tells us what's going on in a part of the world where we don't usually hear stories. 1-800-909-9287, WBUR.org. Thank you.
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12: I'm Indira Lakshmanan in Boston. This is Here and Now. The Middle East takes center stage at the United Nations General Assembly this week as President Trump's Board of Peace meets today to unveil a six-month, $2.45 billion recovery plan for Gaza. This, nearly a year after a ceasefire between Israel and Hamas in a war that has killed more than 70,000 Palestinians and destroyed approximately 80% of Gaza's buildings, according to the territory's health ministry and the United Nations. Last year's ceasefire, pressed by President Trump, promised to end the war and surge aid into Gaza after Hamas returned the last Israeli hostages. But little progress has been made. Far less aid is going in since the U.S. and Israel launched a war on Iran this year. Reconstruction has not yet begun in Gaza, where the territory's 2 million residents live in makeshift tents or bombed-out buildings, squeezed into the 30% of the territory that Israel's military is not occupying. Let's hear from someone in Gaza on what life is like there today. Ayad Amawi is an aid worker with the Gaza Relief Committee, and he's speaking to us now from the Nuseirath refugee camp in central Gaza. Ayad, thank you so much for joining us.
13: Thank you for hosting me.
12: So let me ask you, there was a ceasefire last October. However, Israeli forces continue to strike what they say are military targets. Casualties since that ceasefire include more than 1,300 Palestinians, according to Gaza Health Ministry figures, including many women and children. What are you seeing on the ground?
13: So when you talk about the ceasefire, there's no real ceasefire here. As a relief coordinators and NGOs coordinator, what's still happening here in Gaza is selective firing from time to time. And also we still witnessing the catastrophe and higher level of the suffering for civilians, especially when we are waiting the upcoming winter in the next few weeks here in Gaza.
12: So Ayad, lay out for us what has and hasn't changed since last year's ceasefire.
13: Look, the main things here in Gaza, just the huge bombardment, they suspend it. But the rocket from the surveillance warplane still hitting tents, hitting people when they're walking in the street without discriminations. When they need to kill one person, they may cause collateral damage for more than 15 up to 20 civilians around that man. And we're still living here in the 30%. No safe place to escape for the civilians, especially when they hit a rocket among the tents.
12: Just last week in Gaza, there was a bombed out building that a lot of civilians were sheltering in. The building collapsed, killing at least 21 people and wounding dozens of others. It's just one of 200,000 buildings in Gaza that the UN says were damaged or destroyed by Israeli airstrikes in 2 years of war. Describe to us what it is like walking in the streets of Gaza. What does the landscape look like?
13: We see the full destruction and the full collapsation for everything, not just buildings. The site of life is completely destroyed. And the air we breathe is poisoning with the waste around us and the sewage water around us. So it's infectious environment. You can imagine what's the meaning when you're walking around the collapsed buildings and the destroyed roads and the completely destruction for the infrastructures and the sewage. We need cranes, we need bulldozers, we need trucks to remove the rubble, to make safe places for the people here.
12: Well, let me ask you, why are so many Palestinians living in unsafe buildings rather than in tents?
13: It's better than the tents. The living in tents and living in the heat, it's not a normal life. You can imagine what's the meaning in living in tents in the winter, in the summer, and your children still facing the horrible scenes from the insects, from the dogs, from the rats.
12: So basically, these buildings that are crumbling need to be crushed, taken away. New buildings need to be put up. It hasn't happened yet. You work for the Gaza Relief Committee, so you're focused on immediate humanitarian needs for people who are injured, suffering, starving. Tell us how your humanitarian operations have been affected by blockades or other restrictions in getting aid to people.
13: As our NGOs and all of other remaining charity in Gaza, we noted that the last month they reduced the number of aid trucks entering Gaza and they refused to enter enough number of shelters and tents. So yes, we affected our distributions number is decreased and our ability decreased. And also we talk about this is a slightly plan from the Israeli side that cause full collapsation for everything that can help people remain alive here in this.
12: Ayad, you know, the world's leaders are gathered in New York right now at the United Nations. You've got President Trump, Israeli Prime Minister Netanyahu will be speaking on Thursday. What is the message that you want to send to the world community about the needs of the people in Gaza right now?
13: Yes, that's main things that we still following the news and linked our hope to their statements. Even though they still repeating the promises they will bring the peace for Gaza, but nothing really happened here. Gaza just still killing. So we send our humanitarian message. Silence is not neutrality. Delay is not diplomacy. And the humanitarian aid is not a substitute for political courage, justice, and accountability. Every day the world waits another child bears the price here in Gaza. Gaza does not need more exhibitions or concerns or political statements. We need actions. We need protections. We need justice. We need a freedom.
12: Ayad, I understand that you and your family have been displaced more than 9 times in the last 3 years. Tell us about your personal experiences. What is your daily life like there?
13: From the start, every moment, you spend searching for the drinking water, securing foods for your children. And also, if you have any patients in your family, you will spend many, many times searching medicines, searching doctors to investigate, to check, and to take care for your elderly people around you. And there is no any facilitation that can ease our life.
12: Ayad, you're not just an aid worker, you're also a parent. I understand you have 4 children ranging in age between age 4 and age 15. What is life like for them? Are they able to attend school? Are they getting enough food?
13: My children, like other children, they went to the temporary education space. It's not school. We have no remaining schools in Gaza. Also, hundreds of displacement people hosted there, and they divided the classroom between the displacement people and between the children who was in that school. And my children asked me, when that will end, Baba? We need this end. We need to return to the normal school, to our normal life. And when they see another child with amputees, with the injuries, they really feel something strange in their mind, in their heart. Why that's still happening for us as children? No one can recognize the real feelings of fears for the children like us here as a parents, fathers, mothers. And really, we send many, many messages to the world that we need to protect our children. You can imagine what's the meaning of my children and other children living in the darkness for more than 3 years.
12: Ayad, let me ask you, parent to parent, when your children ask you when life is going to return back to normal, what do you tell them?
13: Really, I try to send them a hope that we will wait for peace to come to Gaza. And really, sometimes they have a strange look for me. Nothing happened, Baba. You talk to us again and again about the world promises and peace will come to the Gaza. I'm just trying to calm them, to let them feel comfortable in the normal life and to forget what's still happening here around us. But everywhere they will go, they see the catastrophe in the market, in the street, injuries and the collapsation and the destruction around them. So I have no more words to say to them that just have, you must have patience. And I think the future will be good for you.
12: That's Palestinian aid worker Ayad Amawi speaking to us from the Nusayrath refugee camp in Gaza. Ayad, thank you so much for sharing your perspective and making time for us today.
13: Thank you so much for hosting me.
12: You're listening to Here and Now.
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1: 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Pretty beautiful day out there today. We've got more gorgeous weather to come. 63 degrees now in the Boston area. Overnight tonight should be clear. Temperatures about 50 degrees. And then for tomorrow, sunny again, windy again. Temperatures in the low 60s. This is 90.9 WBUR.
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14: I'm Lauren Sommer, and I cover climate change for NPR. 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It's also where you hear in-depth reporting that holds power to account, like our ongoing coverage of changes and backlogs at FEMA as communities face more frequent wildfires and stronger storms. The climate is changing, and this station is always in your corner. Here's how to give.
1: Yeah, the climate is changing. WBUR's mission to you, our listeners, is absolutely stable. The reason we're stable is because so many people come to the fore when we hold fundraisers like this one. This fall fundraiser is a hugely important one. It's the biggest one we have all year, and it sets the tone for our fundraising to come. And that is so important, especially in light of the fact that we lost all of our federal funding last year. We had to make up the amount with your help. We made it up, the $1.6 million, but we need to do that every year. And so right now we're asking you to pledge for whatever you appreciate about WBUR. Speaking of climate change, it could be that fantastic story that Peter O'Dowd did from Juneau, Alaska, on the melting of the Mendenhall Glacier there and the problems that it's causing. Could be the interview that Indira did just now with someone from a refugee camp in Gaza talking about the situation there, what life is like in Gaza today. So many stories coming up. Please, you've helped us pay for them in the past. We hope you will now. And if you've never given before, please do it right now. 1-800-909-9287, WBUR.org.
0: Lisa, there are a lot of reasons to feel overwhelmed sometimes these days. I know I get overwhelmed. But when you need some clear updates based on facts, you know that you can tune in to WBUR. You know you can pull up WBUR.org, and you will get stories that are grounded in fact and rational editing, which is what we strive to continue to do here. I want to let you know that we are not going anywhere. And I can say that with complete confidence because of you. I have sat in this room with Lisa Mullins many, many years asking people for money, and people always come through. We are powered by you, this community in Boston that is so incredible, and we know that you will continue to do it. But sometimes people forget, or sometimes their membership lapses, and some of you may have never decided to pick up the phone or go online to WBUR.org. Do it now, because now is when we all need to be sure that we are investing in stable news and information for the future. So it's 1-800-909-9287 or WBUR.org.
1: Those words are so true, and we hope you know how much we mean them. We mean them. This is not just rhetoric. This is real. And there are many listeners who have come to the forefront and given, including Kathleen, who listens in Milford. She told us why she listens and why she started supporting WBUR.
15: I think that we're all feeling the effects of cuts to the federal budget in different ways. The cuts to WBUR is definitely one of the ways that I felt it. I was very nervous that I wouldn't have this reliable source of information to rely on each day. And I have a small child now, and the idea that this wouldn't continue to exist in the future as it existed for my whole life in education was very alarming to me. And that's what really inspired me to know it was my turn to step up and contribute as well.
1: Yeah, a lot of people say that their parents introduced them to NPR, parents who gave, for the most part, I think, to WBUR. And if you are now a parent and want to carry this tradition on for your children, you've got to invest in it just like anything else. 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And then make that part of your pledge to WBUR, because that's the only way we're going to keep going with your help. 1-800-909-9287, WBUR.org. Thank you so much.
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17: Live from NPR News, I'm Lakshmi Singh. With less than 6 weeks to go before the midterm elections, registered voters say by 12-point margin that they'd prefer to elect a Democrat to Congress over a Republican. That's one of the findings of the new NPR PBS News Marist poll. The survey finds more voters believe Democrats would do a better job than Republicans in addressing high gas prices and the economy in general. There is growing concern that President Trump could deploy federalized National Guard troops around polling locations in the upcoming election. That's despite clear laws barring such action. Here's NPR's Kat Lonsdorf.
18: A growing number of Democratic lawmakers, retired military leaders, and civil society organizations are seeking assurance from the Trump administration that the military will not be deployed to polling places, while also preparing for such a move to occur. Having federal troops or armed agents near the polls is clearly barred by federal law. But President Trump and several other key officials have recently sidestepped direct lines of questioning around the issue. And Trump has already shown a willingness to deploy the military domestically, particularly the National Guard. Meanwhile, voting officials across the country say they plan on administering the midterms as usual and are assuring voters there are plans in place if federal agents do show up to the polls. Kat Lonsdorf, NPR News.
17: A day after President Trump stood before the UN General Assembly and threatened to annihilate Iran if it did not agree to a deal, this morning the president of Iran told the international gathering in New York his country is the victim of U.S. and Israeli aggression. NPR's Hadil Al-Shalchi with the latest.
19: In his speech to the UN General Assembly, Iranian President Masoud Pezeshkian said that Iran's defensive systems were built to defend his country so that, quote, no one can think that bombing Iranian cities will go unanswered. He held up a picture of Ayatollah Ali Khamenei and Iranian schoolgirls who were killed in U.S.-Israeli strikes in February and called the U.S., quote, terrorists, prompting the one U.S. representative in the assembly hall to walk out. Pezeshkian denied that Iran wanted a nuclear weapon and refused limitations on its civilian nuclear program. On Tuesday, Iranian and U.S. delegations met via mediators for 3 hours, according to President Trump. Trump said Iran must decide whether it will agree to a deal or face, quote, obliteration. Hadil Al-Shalchi, NPR News, Istanbul.
17: The United States and China are preparing for a high-stakes meeting in Washington, D.C. starting tonight. President Trump is hosting Chinese leader Xi Jinping on his first state visit to the United States in more than a decade. The leaders of the world's two biggest economies are attempting to avoid another trade war. However, the relationship remains fragile in light of their respective geopolitical interests and rivalry in advanced technologies, including AI. This is NPR News.
1: And this is 90.9 WBUR in Boston. Good afternoon, I'm Lisa Mullins. Methuen is the latest community to end its use of flock surveillance cameras. And in nearby Lowell, the city council suspended flock cameras until the city comes up with a new privacy policy. The license plate reading cameras have come under scrutiny due to the misuse and over how they use and share data they collect. Boston Mayor Michelle Wu is scheduled to deliver remarks at the United Nations in New York this hour. She's speaking at an event on climate action hosted by the UN Secretary General. And Massachusetts gamblers spent more than $139 million on online lottery games in its first month. Those sales became legal in late July. The head of the state lottery also reported today that traditional in-store lottery sales fell $30 million in August compared to last year, a drop of about 5%. 63 degrees in Boston, looking pretty beautiful out there right now. Clear skies, cool tonight, right about 50 degrees. Gusty winds, too. Tomorrow, sunny, windy in the low 60s. Then Friday should turn cloudy and damp with rain off and on. A high wind watch is in effect from Friday all the way through the weekend. 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It's 4:05.
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1: We are incredibly grateful to everybody who's given so far in the fund drive. 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I'm Lisa Mullins here in the studio with Anthony Brooks with something special to dangle in front of us to entice us to make a pledge for those of us who haven't yet. Hi, Anthony.
21: 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You did in a big way. But that was not a one-time fix. It's going to take sustained increased support to replace it. And that's what we're asking you to support right now. 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
1: And the first dollar-for-dollar match of the fund drive. The challenges are clear. The challenges are great, including the loss of federal funding, daily attacks on freedom of speech and freedom of the press. And yet our CEO, Margaret Lowe, remains optimistic. Here's why.
22: We feel lucky to be able to do work that makes a difference in people's lives. And I'm optimistic because WBUR is such a vibrant, healthy organization. We're innovating and looking beyond that gauntlet of challenges to see opportunity and figure out where we're going. And because we're building things the community wants, journalism that sheds new light, that's original, revelatory, and deep. We're telling stories that take you somewhere you didn't even know you wanted to go. And beyond our daily reporting, we're part of the fabric of this city.
1: And I think that many of you know that we're part of the fabric of the city. You rely on us, and just know that you're part of our fabric. We cannot do anything that we do. We cannot shape the production that we do, have the editorial staff that we do, have the innovating ways to serve you better through CitySpace, through our podcast, through our newsletters. 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
1: Coming up in just a few minutes, we're going to be hearing how President Trump has a relationship with the CEO of NVIDIA, who is an AI optimist and is likely helping to shape President Trump's view of artificial intelligence. 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
1: Nice to have you with us on this Wednesday afternoon here at 90.9 WBUR. I'm Lisa Mullins in Boston. In the headlines, Ukraine's President Volodymyr Zelensky has told the United Nations today that he fears Russia's aggression may spread to other countries. He called for new economic sanctions more than 4 years after Russia invaded Ukraine. The FBI says it's investigating claims by a criminal hacking group that it had stolen very sensitive data involving thousands of agents and applicants. The FBI says the data came from its job website, which the agency has now taken down. McDonald's said today it will spend $8.5 billion in the next decade to modernize its 46,000 restaurants around the world. It says it'll help it be more efficient and create more demand. Wall Street numbers are next.
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1: Stocks took a turn downward today. The Dow and the S&P gave up roughly 0.7%. The Nasdaq fell 0.1%. The operator of several skilled nursing facilities in Massachusetts is paying $1 million to settle allegations it overbilled Medicare and Medicaid. The company Regal Care and two of its executives admitted to billing the agencies for rehabilitation services that were medically unreasonable or unnecessary. A whistleblower who brought the scheme to the prosecutor's attention will receive $165,000 from that settlement.
3: WBUR supporters include Umbrella Arts in Concord, Mass., presenting the camp horror musical Bat Boy, September 25th through November 8th. Tickets and info at theumbrellaarts.org. 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
1: Got a clear and cool night ahead tonight, right about 50 degrees, gusty winds too. Tomorrow should be sunny, windy, in the low 60s. Friday should be cloudy and damp, off and on rain, with a high wind watch in effect Wednesday all the way through the weekend. Beautiful sunshine now in the Boston area, 62 degrees at 425.
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1: You know, the fall fundraiser, which is now in its second day, it began yesterday. It sets the tone for everything we can do at WBUR in the coming year. And it is a tougher slog than usual for us because we also need to replace our federal funding again. We lost our federal funding last year, $1.6 million. So we're asking you right now to take a step on your own. And it really helps. Every individual pledge helps. So if you can start a monthly gift or increase your monthly gift, we would appreciate that. 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We know no one can do everything, but everybody can do something. And do it right now, especially because we have the first match on the table of this entire fundraiser. Here's Anthony Brooks to tell you about it.
5: Yeah, that's right, Lisa. And this is all about asking you to get involved in our effort to build and to sustain WBUR. And this is a great moment to do it because for the next hour or two or so, we have a dollar for dollar match on the table that comes from generous members of our Morrow Society. That means whatever you pledge right now will be doubled. So if you can do $25 a month, it becomes $50. $50 a month, it becomes $100. 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And do

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1: We spoke with a listener, Hannah from Cambridge, who told us why she's doing exactly what we're asking you to do right now, and that's make a financial investment in our journalism.
2: Donating to public media is really important, mostly because I use it all the time. Like, I think that there's not a ton of things in life that are free, and I think that if I have the means to be able to help make it free for everybody, I should pay for the services that I'm receiving if I can. And so I feel like that was kind of the start of it, but then I realized that I could just do it regularly and it would be good.
1: And what does regularly mean? You determine that. If it's every 6 months that you'd like to give, if you want to wait for every fund drive and give then, that's fantastic with us. And if you give right now, in fact, you'll have your pledge matched dollar for dollar. So if you give, say, $10 a month, it becomes $20 a month without an extra penny coming from your bank account. If you gave last year, please give again this year. If you gave and you can afford to give, say, $3 more, $4 more, $5 more, $20 more a month, then we would so appreciate that as well, because every single pledge matters. 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
0: And we're here because the news does not stop, and neither do we. An example of that is right now, a federal judge in Washington is hearing a challenge to President Trump's effort to ban some news organizations from the White House. Hugely important story, hugely consequential decision about First Amendment rights and a free press. 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If you call right now, 1-800-909-9287, you can also give at WBUR.org. And for the next couple of hours, members of the Morrow Society matching anything you pledge right now, dollar-for-dollar, so it'll double the power of the money that you pledge to WBUR.
1: It is hugely important that we make our goals, because when we do, you can tell the difference. 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If you can give $20 a month, it becomes $40 a month. 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
4: Live from NPR News in Culver City, California, I'm Duane Brown. The FBI's jobs portal remains down as the Bureau investigates claims that criminal hackers breached the agency's computer systems and stole data on FBI employees. This comes a day after the hacking group Shiny Hunters claim responsibility. NPR's Ryan Lucas reports.
5: The FBI says in a statement posted on X that it is aware of the cyber criminal group's claims to have compromised the FBI jobs portal and stolen personal information of FBI employees. The Bureau says the point of the hack is still undetermined, but it says the FBI is aggressively investigating and actively working to shore up any potential risk. The stolen information allegedly includes names of current and former FBI employees, as well as their home addresses and phone numbers. The breach raises significant counterintelligence concerns for the nation's premier law enforcement agency. Ryan Lucas, NPR News, Washington.
4: The latest NPR PBS Marist poll looks at how President Trump is faring with voters, with just 40 days to go before the November midterms. Voters say they're less confident the U.S. Postal Service will deliver mail in ballots on time. NPR's Hansi Luong with that.
6: Compared to 2 years ago, the share of registered voters who say they are confident or very confident that the U.S. Postal Service will deliver mail-in ballots and other election mail on time has dropped 13 percentage points. It's now down to 58% of voters. That's according to an NPR PBS News Marist poll conducted this month, just as the Supreme Court blocked the Trump administration from using USPS to restrict mail-in voting for the midterm election. We should note USPS is a financial support of NPR. The Postal Service is now expected to keep delivering election mail as originally planned. In a statement, USPS says misinformation may have had an impact on public sentiment, and that it has delivered more than 200 million pieces of election mail this year with an on-time score of close to 98%. Anzila Wong, NPR News.
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1: I'm Lisa Mullins, and this is 90.9 WBUR in Boston. Governor Maura Healey today officially filed her legislation calling for a suspension of the state's gasoline tax. She's proposed a two-month freeze on the 24 cents a gallon tax. It will be paid for by the surtax on high-income earners. The idea needs the approval of state legislators who have historically opposed it. Some education leaders in the state say school districts are scrambling to comply with the new law that limits ICE arrests in public spaces. The law, in part, bans federal immigration officers from making warrantless arrests on school property during most times when students and parents are present. But officials say the law's adoption across school districts has been inconsistent. Becca Griffith Allen is president of the Malden Education Association. She told the Board of Elementary and Secondary Education yesterday the inconsistent compliance is causing confusion among some families who are still too scared to send their children to school.
7: We miss our students who have helped make our school communities so rich, and it is our duty to reassure our families that schools are a safe and welcoming place for all.
1: Allen and others are asking the board to ensure all districts are held accountable to comply with the law. The Newton-based Silent Spring Institute is linking hundreds of inactive chemicals used in pesticides to a potential increased risk for breast cancer. WBUR's Stevie Chapman has more on the new study just out this morning.
8: Only about one-third of the nearly 500 chemicals identified are listed as active ingredients regulated by the Environmental Protection Agency. The majority are considered inactive ingredients, which don't undergo the same level of testing or regulation. But Silent Spring researcher Jennifer Kay says that doesn't mean they aren't harmful.
9: All of these chemicals that we've identified have biological activities of concern, but they're not being tested in ways that let regulators understand their chronic health effects.
8: Kay says the findings come as breast cancer rates are increasing, particularly in younger women. She hopes the research will help strengthen regulations for chemicals in the U.S. For 90.9 WBUR, I'm Stevie Chapman.
1: 62 degrees in Boston.
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1: Cloudy, or make that clear skies, windy tonight, falling to about 50 degrees. Bright and windy tomorrow in the low 60s, then cloudy skies on Friday, damp too. Should have gray weather through the weekend. This is WBUR.
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11: 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I'm Juana Summers.
5: And I'm Scott Detrow. Big political news. The latest NPR PBS News Marist poll is here. People say they are more likely to choose a Democrat to represent them in Congress, and they feel Democrats would be better at tackling top issues like the economy and foreign policy. The survey of registered voters finds strong disapproval of President Trump's job performance. NPR's Stephen Fowler joins us to explain. Hi, Stephen.
12: Hey there.
5: It, worth saying out loud, polls are a snapshot in time. It's still September, but this particular snapshot comes at a time of rising gas prices, the ongoing war in Iran, other concerns about affordability. How does that show up in the data?
12: Well, big picture, President Trump has only grown less popular in the eyes of the public in the last year and a half. His net approval rating is twice as bad as it was back in 2018 when there was a backlash to his first term, and the share of voters who strongly disapprove of him is higher than any point in his entire time in office. I mean, you mentioned gas prices and the war. The new poll finds registered voters actually say they think Democrats would be better than Republicans at handling gas prices, the economy, foreign policy, even immigration, which is viewed as one of the Republican Party's strongest policy areas.
13: So, Stephen, we know from this poll, and we've seen other trends, that people are not happy with Trump, and they do not seem to be happy with Republicans in Congress. But I feel like every time we have a conversation like this about a poll or a focus group, then the next thing is, and yes, they also don't like the Democrats. Has that changed at all?
12: You know, on the surface, you could wonder that. I mean, Democrats have a 12-point advantage with registered voters in who they pick for Congress, 53-41. Democrats have more voter enthusiasm this year. Independent voters say they are more supportive of Democrats. And in primaries this year, you saw an explosion of people voting in Democratic primaries across the country. That wild swing in preference means competitive races are happening in pretty red areas for the House and Senate.
13: The way you are saying all of this makes me think a but is coming.
12: Big but. The largest motivating factor for Democrats appears to be showing up to vote against Trump. 80% of Democrats and 45% of the voters overall said that's their reason, compared to a quarter who say it's for Trump. So that may work for now, but it doesn't really make a sustainable coalition for the future. And more people say they want to vote for candidates who bring new ideas and change over experience and a proven record, which also includes incumbent Democrats, as we saw a number of those get ousted in primaries, at least the ones that didn't retire.
13: About 6 weeks to go to Election Day. People are already voting in some places. What are Republicans doing to try and turn the tide?
12: This poll is of registered voters, so things could be better or worse depending on who actually shows up to vote in this midterm. So there's obviously a big push to get out the base voters, like that Republican midterm convention earlier this month in Texas. There's also hundreds of millions of dollars in ads pouring in to help Republican nominees in key House and Senate races, especially from Trump-aligned super PACs, in a way that Democrats just cannot match. It's also notable to me that last week, Vice President J.D. Vance did some campaign stops in Kansas and Iowa, two places where Trump won by double digits, but now have Senate races that could be close.
13: With Trump so unpopular, are Republican candidates trying to distance themselves from him in any way?
12: Yes. Last week, you had Florida Representative Maria Elvira Salazar, who represents a district where Trump won by more than 14 points in 2024, release a campaign ad. She stared directly to the camera and told the president that, quote, some of your immigration enforcement efforts have gone too far. This week, you had the Republican Senate nominees in Iowa and Michigan reverse their positions, come out against the war in Iran, and call for suspension of gas taxes to combat rising prices, as their states also saw record diesel prices. We've also seen candidates scrub any mention of Trump from their campaign websites. Many of them skipped that convention, and some have tried out a more bipartisan tone. Though, Scott, it remains to be seen if anything can convince voters that there's a difference, especially when you have Trump reminding folks that he is, in fact, on the ballot in his mind.
13: NPR's Stephen Fowler, thanks so much.
12: Thank you.
11: It's official. A new world record set right here in the U.S. by, well, NPR science reporter Ari Daniel has the story of a hot new discovery.
14: This is a story about living on the edge of what's possible. Angela Oliverio is a microbiologist at Syracuse University.
15: There's a very deep curiosity to understand life at its limits and what truly are our constraints.
14: Kind of like an ultra-elite athlete.
15: Pushing ourselves to the absolute max of what we think is humanly possible, right? But in this case, we're just expanding it to life more generally.
14: Specifically, microscopic life. Organisms called extremophiles because they thrive in extreme conditions, like high temperatures. The title holders in this regard are simple organisms like bacteria and a group called archaea, with certain species living at or above the boiling point of water. But Syracuse University PhD student Beryl Rappaport says that when it comes to amoebas and algae, organisms like us with more complex cells.
16: So few have been described, especially in detail. We have a lot to learn from them.
14: So the researchers and their colleagues went on something of a fishing expedition in Lassen Volcanic National Park in Northern California. Rappaport shared a video from her fieldwork.
16: It's super beautiful, very mountainous, all of the pines. and then just these little steaming geothermal pockets.
14: One such pocket is a tributary of a little waterway called Hot Springs Creek.
16: That you would almost miss because it's surrounded by a lot of tall grasses, and we decided to take a couple samples there.
14: Using extra-long barbecue tongs to grip a series of vials that Rappaport dipped into the steaming water. Later, in the lab, she put the samples under a microscope.
16: And then we're like, okay, I saw something move. That's definitely an amoeba. That's characteristic amoeba movement.
14: This amoeba, however, was doing a kind of single-celled hot yoga, replicating at temperatures up to 145 degrees Fahrenheit, a new record for a complex organism. It can also continue moving up to 147 degrees and protect itself in waters as hot as 158 degrees. When Rappaport and her colleagues studied its genome, they realized they had a new species on their hands, one they've named Incendiamoeba cascadensis, the fire amoeba. This organism's adaptations could be used to expand the search for life elsewhere or create heat-resilient crops and drugs that are stable at a wider range of temperatures here on Earth. The findings are published in the journal Cell.
17: It's really hard to find a really cool exotic organism and actually turn it into something that has a major impact on other species.
14: Debashish Bhattacharya is an evolutionary biologist at Rutgers University who wasn't involved with the research.
17: But there's always the potential of finding something amazing, that's for sure.
14: The fire amoeba nudges a key temperature limit for complex cells upwards by another 5-ish degrees, which may not seem like much, but Angela Oliverio points out that for humans, running a mile in under 4 minutes was long thought to be impossible. Once one athlete did it, however, it was just weeks before it happened again.
15: It wasn't so much the incremental amount that this record was broken by as much as the proof that it was possible.
14: And Oliverio's hoping, similarly, now with proof in hand, the next record-breaking extremophile will surface soon. Ari Daniel, NPR News.

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2: 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In the forecast, 62 degrees now, clear tonight, windy again, falling to about 50, bright and windy tomorrow in the low 60s.
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2: And we would like to thank everybody who has pledged in this fund drive so far. If you haven't, this is the time to do it, because it's hyperbole to think that we would just be white noise on the air. But we know that, and we hope you know that without your pledge, we have no guarantee for how we're going to sound in the future, because we are reliant. Nearly 100% of our funding comes from you, our listeners. We get some money from local underwriters to whom we're extremely grateful. The vast majority comes from you. This, our fall fundraiser, is very important to us. It's the largest fundraiser of the year. So we're asking you to come to the fore right now. I'm Lisa Mullins with Anthony Brooks, and special reason to make your pledge right now if you haven't yet.
5: Yeah, I mean, the big reason, we just heard it right there. Support our mission to support a more informed public. And this is a great moment to do it, because thanks to the generosity of some members of our Morrow Society, anything you give right now when you call 800-909-9287 will be doubled, dollar for dollar matched. In fact, Lisa, did you know that just minutes ago, somebody pledged $10,000.
2: Seriously?
5: $10,000.
2: Wow.
5: So think about that. The dollar-for-dollar match, that turns into $20,000. So thank you for that.
2: Thank you for that.
5: More of those, please.
2: And thank you for all the pledges. And
5: absolutely.
2: I know you mean that, Anthony, too.
5: No, and I was getting to that. Obviously, if you can do $10,000, fantastic. If you can do $5, fantastic. That becomes $10 with this dollar-for-dollar match. The point is, do what you can right now to support this mission and support this work. 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Listeners like all of you stepped up magnificently. We have to keep doing that, though, because it's not a one-time thing. So if you've never given a WBUR, make your first gift today. 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And if you can, please consider increasing your support by going to WBUR.org or 1-800-909-9287.
2: Yeah, last year, thousands of people rallied to replace the federal funding we lost. And that loss is permanent. And so we need you to stay in this fight with us and give again, hopefully today. Here's our CEO, Margaret Lowe.
6: 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I kind of hesitate to say that, but it's important for people to know. It has slowed here, too, and it can't. We've seen Boston rally when times are tough, and the people in this town understand and value WBUR. We have a sense of common cause here, and I want us to show the rest of the country how it's done.
2: It wouldn't be the first time that happens. 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Thank you once again.
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2: I'm Lisa Mullins in Boston. Amazon wants to deliver packages by drone in parts of Massachusetts this year. They would launch from a distribution center in Westboro and drop the packages over Westboro, Shrewsbury, Northboro, and parts of Worcester, Grafton, Sutton, and Southboro. But first, the site changes in Westboro have to get approval from the planning board there. The drones weigh 80 pounds, fly up to 74 miles an hour, and can deliver Amazon packages up to 5 pounds. John Gelsich is vice chair of the planning board in Westboro. He says, as a resident and as a planning board member, he's worried about the Amazon plans.
7: I understand where they're trying to go with it. I'm just a little concerned at the unknowns right now and how it's going to impact Westboro residents and our community as a whole.
2: And you brought up some of those unknowns at a meeting the other night with an Amazon representative. What's foremost among them?
7: I would say noise is the biggest concern. We have gotten information and data from Amazon about the noise that the drones will generate. But without seeing them in person, without really experiencing that, we don't know exactly what we'd be getting into.
2: And what else?
7: The privacy issues related to the onboard cameras. We've gotten assurances from Amazon that all that data is held internally, but you know that concern remains for a lot of people.
2: So what does Amazon need from the planning board? Why is this even coming before the board that you're on?
7: So Amazon has an existing fulfillment center in Westboro. So they've already received site plan approval for that facility and the buildings, parking, landscaping, infrastructure that's located on that site. They're proposing to change that to allow for these launch pads. And so because they're changing how the site is designed, they need to get a site plan approval from the planning board.
2: I see. So the drones themselves are not really the issue as far as what they need your permission for.
7: That is correct. The planning board doesn't have the jurisdiction to allow drones or not allow drones, right?
2: Who does have that jurisdiction?
7: As far as we know, it's the FAA.
2: Right. There have been concerns. I know in Texas, people might have seen videos of a drone making a delivery that falls into a swimming pool instead of its intended target or knocks into an apartment building. These things are quite scary. And Amazon, at a recent planning board meeting, said that it has developed its own detection system so drones can avoid accidents like these. Let's listen.
8: We have developed the system so that it flies automatically along a charted path with the ability to make adjustments as necessary. If it sees an unregistered aircraft in the sky, it is going to make a maneuver and avoid that collision.
2: That's Tariq Wafai, manager of economic development policy for Amazon. He also says that onboard cameras will help divert if, for example, a child runs into a landing area. What's your response to that?
7: I understand that there's technology that can address those concerns, but they still remain because there's always things coming up that maybe that technology might not recognize or address. So it's the safety of residents and the people of the community is always a concern, especially with autonomous flying vehicles potentially all over the sky.
2: And Amazon is saying that it wants to scale this over a period of time. it will not necessarily have to get the same kind of approval next time around that it is this time.
7: Yeah, there's no requirement for them in the future to come back and say, hey, we're using a different drone. The sound levels might be different.
2: Or a bigger drone.
7: If they decide to scale up, unless they want to change the size of the landing pad, there's really nothing that requires them to come back before the planning board to review the impacts of those larger drones.
2: And again, for those residents who say, look, I want a fast delivery, whether it be for medicine or salad dressing or a laptop, why can't I just be able to get it the way I want?
7: And that's certainly understandable. People enjoy convenience. My response would be the potential impacts caused by these drone flights may outweigh the benefits of the faster shipping down the road. And at that point, there's really no recourse to address this because it's already been established.
2: All right. Thank you very much for speaking with us. John Gelsich, Vice Chair of the Westboro Planning Board. Amazon is hosting a meet and greet at the DoubleTree by Hilton on Computer Drive this evening in Westboro to talk about residents' concerns. John, thank you.
7: Thank you.
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2: 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I'm Lisa Mullins. I'm sorry I was laughing there, but if you heard something in the background, Anthony, would you like to do that again?
5: Oh, well,
2: Anthony
5: sorry,
2: Brooks is playing with a toy.
5: Well, it's not a toy. It's more than a toy. So
2: yes.
5: This is an Eton radio that is chargeable, and this is what you were hearing, and I was... You can charge this, and you can do it by hand, and it's even got this... Okay,
2: that's
5: all kinds
2: pleasant.
5: Of things, and
2: thank
5: a
2: you,
5: flashlight
2: Anthony.
5: On it. And anyway, there's for a certain pledge,
2: yes.
5: You can get that radio.
2: It's in front of you here,
5: yeah.
2: Someplace.
5: But let me say, we'll come back to that, because the more important thing right now is we have a dollar-for-dollar match, which means between now and 7 o'clock, anything you pledge on a yearly basis, WBUR, anything you pledge at all is going to be matched dollar for dollar. So this is a great time to do that by calling 1-800-909-9287 or going to WBUR.org to make that pledge. And we can talk about how to get this radio as well.
2: Yeah, $10 a month, in fact. $10 a month or more is your pledge to get the Odyssey radio by Eton. And Anthony told you about some of the features it has. One thing to remember when you heard him winding it up there, if the power goes out in your house, this will be the only thing that works. It becomes basically your portable charger. If your portable charger is dead, this takes its place, because you can use the hand crank and power up your smartphone. You can use this as a LED flashlight. You heard the alarm clock, the emergency siren, and that is a radio. Anthony's playing now with the radio.
5: Yeah. Turn that off.
2: I don't know.
5: Okay. Sorry.
2: Yes.
5: Okay. So it's the competing station.
2: And it's yours for $10 a month or more. And when you give right now, you will get your pledge matched dollar for dollar. 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
5: Yeah, really important point. You probably know, you've probably heard a lot because we talk about it all the time, that Congress eliminated federal funding for public media. Last year, that vote took place. Last year, we felt it right away, but we're still feeling it today, and we're going to be feeling it going forward forever. $1.6 million has been erased from our funding every single year. So here we are back again, just pointing that out, that the challenge is still there. We're still depending on you to fill that hole. 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And thanks.
2: Thank you.
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3: Live from NPR News in Washington, I'm Ryland Barton. At a hearing today, a federal judge appeared inclined to order the White House to restore, at least temporarily, the press passes of journalists for CNN, MS Now, and Politico. U.S. District Court Judge Timothy Kelly said that, according to precedent, it was clear that President Trump violated the news outlet's constitutional right of due process when it banned their journalists from the White House. The Justice Department has argued that precedent should be overturned, but Kelly said it was not for him as a district court judge to do. Iran's President Masoud Pezeshkian says his people have been victims of terrorism by the U.S.
12: Iran must be understood by Mr. Trump and those who seek to bully us that we are ready for dialogue and diplomacy and negotiations without accepting the language of force.
3: It was a rare wartime speech at the UN General Assembly a day after President Trump said he could annihilate Iran. He held up photos of the late Supreme Leader Ali Khamenei and the more than 150 schoolchildren killed in the first days of the war. He said that Iran's people have only defended themselves. Chinese leader Xi Jinping will arrive in Washington, D.C. soon. President Trump will personally greet him at Joint Base Andrews later today. NPR's Emily Fang reports on the pageantry the White House is planning for the Chinese president.
13: The U.S. military will conduct a flyover at the White House shortly before Trump meets the Chinese leader on the tarmac tonight, showing just how important Trump sees this visit. On Thursday, the Marine Band will welcome the Chinese leader with the anthems of both countries and a state visit reception with hundreds of U.S. military personnel and a gun salute, as well as another flyover with fighter planes. In addition to the pomp, the two leaders are expected to talk about trade, the war in Iran, and artificial intelligence. Activists also want Trump to raise the issue of detained Americans and dissidents in China. And then Trump and Xi will gather for a state dinner, pared back in part due to Trump's East Wing construction project. Emily Fang, NPR News, The White House.
3: The latest NPR PBS News Marist poll looks at how President Trump is faring with voters ahead of the midterms. NPR's Stephen Fowler has more on the findings.
14: Earlier this month at the Republican Party's midterm convention, Trump said to pretend that he was on the ballot. Many voters seem to have taken that insistence to heart, just maybe not in the way he's hoping. 53% of registered voters say they'd back a Democrat in congressional races. A majority of those folks say that vote signals opposition to Trump. And a large number of Republicans, including 2 in 5 who backed Trump in 2024, say he is not much of a factor in their vote. In another warning sign for Republicans, more people say they want to vote for candidates bringing new ideas and change instead of experience and a proven record. Stephen Fowler, NPR News.
3: Major U.S. stock indexes sank today after a report said both activity and costs for U.S. businesses are rising at the fastest pace in years. The S&P 500 slid 0.75%. 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
2: This is 90.9 WBUR in Boston. I'm Lisa Mullins. Governor Maura Healey today formally filed legislation to suspend collection of the state's gas tax for 2 months. She says waiving the 24-cent a gallon tax will save drivers money. It still needs approval from the state legislature. Massachusetts public health officials today lifted alerts issued last month about high levels of cyanobacteria in the Charles River. The naturally occurring blue-green algae can cause serious illness to animals and humans if it's ingested. The alerts covered an area of the Charles River from Boston University to the Museum of Science. The storm forecast for this weekend is affecting the Red Sox final home games of the regular season. The team said this afternoon it's moving Sunday afternoon's game to Friday afternoon at 1. Saturday evening's game time hasn't changed yet, but the forecast may force the team's hand eventually. So stay tuned if you have tickets for the weekend or you're plan on watching. Tomorrow should be a beautiful sunny day and then turning cloudy and damp on Friday. Rain off and on, a high wind watch in effect Friday and all the way through the weekend. Under sunny skies in Boston, this is 90.9 WBUR. It's 5:05.
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16: I'm Shannon Bond, and I'm a correspondent on NPR's Power and Influence team. I cover the intersection of technology and politics, so things like how powerful people and companies shape how we interact with each other, the ways we get information. I report a lot about AI and how it's affecting our well-being and our relationships and also our elections and our democracy. So in my work, I try to help people make sense of these really big changes that are happening in their lives because of technology. So looking at who is making decisions, what are their motivations and incentives, how they can be held accountable. I hope listeners come away feeling like they have a better understanding of these forces at play and that they feel better equipped to make their own choices and decisions about the role technology plays in their lives. We're able to do this kind of work because of your financial support. 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
2: And thank you so much for listening to WBUR and the interviews that we have, the stories we have coming up that make you a more informed citizen and more able to make your decisions on issues. We have an interview coming up, by the way, with a former ambassador to the United Nations, Susan Rice, about the relevance of the United Nations in 2026. This is our fall fund drive, which happens to be the biggest fundraiser of the year that sets the tone for pretty much everything we're going to be able to do in the months ahead. So every year, tens of thousands of listeners join us with contributions that range from $10 a month to $35,000 a month and more. 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We hope you will join them. If you've already made a gift, if you can add a few dollars to that, we'd appreciate it. If you'd never made a gift, be part of this amazing effort by WBUR over the decades to keep the community informed, to lift all boats, to make sure that we know what the issues are and help understand the issues, because things are more and more complex. So right now is a great time to join and to make a pledge, because we have a match on the table. I'm Lisa Mullins. Anthony Brooks is here to tell you about it.
5: Yeah, that's right, Lisa. We do have a match. This is from members of our Morrow Society. And for the next hour and a half or so, actually almost 2 hours, anything that you can pledge, whether it's $5 a month or $10,000 a month, whatever you can do is doubled, and it goes a long way towards supporting the work that we do. This is all about asking you to get involved with an effort to build and sustain WBUR. And this dollar for dollar match is a great way to do it. 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So give us a call at 1-800-909-9287 or give at WBUR.org. 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
17: 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And now I feel it's my responsibility to do everything I can do to make sure that I don't have to.
2: You know, not everybody can do the heavy lifting for the rest of you, but you can do one thing. 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
5: We are committed to being here 7 days a week, 24 hours a day. We're here for you. And by the way, we're here for everybody. We understand that if you're in a situation where you can't make a donation, that's fine. We've got you covered. That's part of our commitment to this community and to covering the news no matter what happens. But we're talking to folks who can make a difference and do something right now. We've got a dollar for dollar match on the table. That means whatever you can give right now is going to be doubled. So we're asking you to do it right now by giving us a call at 1-800-909-9287 or go to WBUR.org.
2: And again, this is the first time we're offering a match in this fund drive. Take advantage of it. We don't have many. This could be the only one that's that we're offering at a time when you're listening. We hope that's not the case, but if it is, you want to take advantage of it right now. 1-800-909-9287.
18: 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I'm Juana Summers in Washington.
19: And I'm Mary Louise Kelly at the headquarters of the United Nations. I'm standing actually looking up at the UN flag flapping in the wind above us. It is sky blue, the UN emblem in the middle of it in white. And the UN emblem, of course, is a map of the world with a pair of olive branches around it, symbol of peace. It's got me thinking back to 1945, October 1945, and the founding of the UN. The whole point was to try to maintain peace, maintain international security. Leaders were trying to figure out, how do we prevent another world war like the one we just lived through? Well, you can stand here now, and there's protesters on one side of the street, democracy in action. You can watch diplomats streaming in the entrance gates on my other side, gathering for this year's General Assembly. And you can wonder, did the experiment work out? And is the UN still relevant?
20: We've got an American diplomat who spent many hours at the UN on the line now to consider that with us. Susan Rice served as U.S. ambassador to the UN under President Obama. Today she's a few blocks away from me here in a gridlocked New York City. Susan Rice, good to speak with you.
21: Good to be with you, Mary Louise.
20: So let's go straight to the is the UN still relevant question. We've been reporting here all week, and clearly many, maybe most of the world's leaders are here. They show up, but a lot of the action seems to be on the sidelines, not in the General Assembly. And, you know, if the original founding lofty goal was global peace, it feels like we're about as far from that as it is possible to be.
21: We are far from that. And when the President of the United States, the country that was the driving force behind the founding of the UN, stands up before the General Assembly, as President Trump did yesterday, and calls for the annihilation of another country, we underscore just how far we've strayed from the founding vision of the UN. But, Mary Louise, its relevance can't be dismissed totally. I would say it is barely still relevant, most importantly because its operational humanitarian agencies are delivering life-saving assistance to millions and millions around the world, whether refugees, people starving, people suffering from Ebola. There's so many ways in which the UN is doing work that no one else can replace. And in New York, however, at the Security Council, the body that's supposed to make all of the most important decisions about war and peace, the major countries, the permanent members, remain at odds. And so the toughest issues like Ukraine, like Gaza, like Iran, like North Korea, can't be dealt with adequately.
6: Yeah.
20: I've said many, if not most, of the world's leaders are here. I'll note that the Chancellor of Germany skipped it, the Prime Minister of India skipped it, the President of South Africa skipped it, and I'm wondering what should it tell us that probably the most closely watched meeting of world leaders this week, during the middle of the General Assembly, it's not even in New York, but in Washington, where President Trump is hosting China's Xi Jinping.
21: Well, that has the potential to be an important summit meeting. It's the first time a Chinese president has come to the United States since 2015. Mm. And the Chinese leader almost never does come to New York to address the General Assembly. So that itself is not so surprising. But this summit meeting really ought to be tackling the toughest issues facing the world today, top of the list being the grave risks posed by rapidly accelerating artificial intelligence, as well as what's going on in Ukraine, what's going on in the Middle East, and many other regions of shared interest, most notably the Asia Pacific. So I hope that what we'll see out of this summit is more than just pomp and ceremony. It's already rather puzzling that the President of the United States is giving so many diplomatic gestures of over-kindness, some might say, to Xi Jinping, including meeting him at the airport, which American presidents never do. The Chinese never reciprocate in the same way. There's so many ways to fly over. It's all pomp, but it needs to be substance because the issues are hugely pressing.
20: Stay with AI, since you raised it. It will, we anticipate, be something that Presidents Trump and Xi discuss. It's also high on the agenda, if not top of the agenda, at the UN this year. The tech industry leaders were here briefing an emergency meeting of the Security Council about AI. What is the role of the United Nations as all of us try to figure out what guardrails there should be on this technology?
21: Well, I think it's important to underscore that so many recent developments inside the AI companies have demonstrated very clearly that there are some extremely proximate risks to AI rapidly improving at the rate that it's going. There is the risk that AI can be misused by terrorists or other nefarious actors for biological weapons attacks, for other weapons of mass destruction. There's the risk that AI can escape human control and, and do very dangerous things. So this needs to be tackled. The Security Council could pass a resolution banning, for example, recursive self-improvement, calling for safeguards and pre-deployment and post-deployment testing. But
20: would it
21: have
20: teeth? I'm just thinking, forgive my jumping in.
21: Good question.
20: The Security Council has struggled to address, you know, conflicts like the wars in Ukraine and Gaza and now Iran.
21: It would not have teeth in the sense of it being enforceable. And that's why what happens in Washington matters so much. But it would have teeth in terms of creating a standard and underscoring the importance that the countries of the world attached to dealing with this issue. But I think it's in Washington, Mary Louise, where the focus ought to be.
20: Interesting, and that brings us back full circle to the relevance of the UN and what the takeaway from this closely watched meeting of world leaders here will be for UNGA Week. We've been speaking with Susan Rice, former National Security Advisor and former Ambassador to the UN, both under President Obama. Thank you very much.
21: Thanks, Mary Louise.
1: Now let's hear more about what happened at the UN today. A day after President Trump warned that he could annihilate Iran if they don't make a deal, Iran's president took the podium, and he called the U.S. a terrorist state. Behind the scenes, though, diplomats are scrambling to find some way to de-escalate the war, which has upended global trade. NPR's Michelle Kellerman reports.
4: Iranian President Masoud Pezeshkian painted his country as a victim, holding up pictures of the supreme leader killed in the first days of the U.S. and Israeli war against Iran and of schoolgirls killed in a strike on a school that the Pentagon is still investigating.
12: Those who are terrorists and train and protect terrorists describe us as such. We have only defended ourselves. We are not terrorists.
4: Speaking through an interpreter, he said Iran would not bow its head to a bully, and he painted President Trump as a threat to the international order.
12: We must not allow the 21st century to go back to an era of only the powerful and the bullying powers and the hegemons. We must not build a world in which military power replaces politics and negotiations.
4: Secretary of State Marco Rubio says Iran can't lecture the world about human rights given its brutal crackdown on protesters earlier this year, before the U.S. and Israel launched the war.
8: I think slaughtering 10,000 of your own people in protests is a violation of the UN. I hope it's a violation of the UN principles. I think sponsoring terrorist organizations in the region to attack your neighbors, attack energy infrastructure, attack civilian sites is a violation of the UN system. So I don't know what standing Iran has to lecture anyone on human rights or the international system when they habitually violate it.
4: On the sidelines of the UN General Assembly, U.S. and Iranian negotiators have been holding talks through mediators. Rubio did not give details, but says President Trump wants to make a deal that would end Iran's nuclear ambitions.
8: I think the fundamental challenge, and it's really at the core of what Iran needs to decide, do they want to be a country or do they want to be a revolution?
4: Rubio spoke to reporters after meeting Russia's foreign minister Sergei Lavrov to discuss another war that has global implications. Ukraine has offered to pause attacks on Russia's oil and gas industry if Russia stops bombarding Ukraine's energy grids ahead of winter.
8: Both sides have expressed an interest in some limited ceasefire that involved grain and energy. That's something that might happen. It doesn't solve the war. But it does, I think, in some ways, potentially alleviate some of the global pressures that are being felt as a result of that.
4: Lavrov, at a Security Council meeting on Ukraine later in the day, said Russia has no intention to pause what he calls a special military operation. Ukraine's foreign minister said Russia is expanding the war, pulling in thousands of mercenaries from 37 countries in Africa. U.S. Ambassador Mike Waltz says Cuban mercenaries are also being drawn into the war, and he raised concerns about Russia violating NATO airspace.
22: The spreading of this conflict is unacceptable. It is dangerous. And I appreciate many of the remarks and speeches today in supporting our efforts. Hasn't always been that way, frankly, but in supporting our efforts to try to end this war before it spreads out of control.
4: He says global food and energy markets are at stake. The same is true in the Persian Gulf, where the U.S. still has not spelled out a clear endgame. Michelle Kellerman, NPR News, New York.

0: The State Department today ordered U.S. diplomats to use the term superintelligence instead of artificial intelligence in their communications after President Trump told the United Nations he wants to rebrand the technology. The attorney for former New England Patriot Antonio Brown says his client will accept a plea deal on a charge of attempted murder and avoid prison time. Brown is accused of firing a gun at a man he'd been in a fight with at an event in Miami last year. And the winds from Hurricane Polo are easing, but the storm still remains a threat to Mexico's Pacific coastline. Maximum sustained winds are down to 145 miles per hour. The storm could bring mudslides and flooding, but it should remain offshore. We have business news next.
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0: On Wall Street, stocks took a downward turn today. The Dow and S&P gave up roughly 0.7%. The Nasdaq fell 0.1%. Bartenders and tour guides at the Samuel Adams Brewery in Jamaica Plain have voted to unionize. 27 front-of-the-house workers yesterday voted to join the UFCW Local 328. They say they want the company to address their concerns over pay, safety, and training. Samuel Adams' parent company, Boston Beer Company, says it respects the vote and is committed to bargaining in good faith. In the forecast overnight tonight, clear skies, temperatures down around 50 degrees. Sunshine tomorrow, windy still, temperatures about 62. And then we have some gusty winds, rainy, cloudy weather moving in for Friday and for the weekend.
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0: Coming up on WBUR, a new report from ProPublica alleges that years ago the FBI investigated the team of Republican Senator Susan Collins of Maine after Collins people met with a defense contractor. We'll have more on the accusations coming up in the bottom of the hour, just after the bottom of the hour, right here at 90.9 WBUR.
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0: Thank you so much to everybody who's called, everybody who's gone online to pledge so far in this fall fund drive, an extremely important fundraiser, the fundraiser that basically sets the tone for the rest of the year in terms of our fundraising. So we're hoping that you will right now answer the call. And if you have before, if you can add a few dollars to your pledge, that would be fantastic. If you've never made a gift to WBUR, think of whatever it is that you appreciate about WBUR. And that's Anthony Brooks turning off his telephone. He is the busiest man in the radio business.
4: Everyone wants to talk to me all day,
0: Lisa.
4: Exactly. I just don't know what to do about
0: including
4: it.
0: Me. Well, you can do the talking now because Anthony's going to tell us about a great match that we have on the table right now.
4: Yeah, that's right. I mean, if you are committed, and we know that you are because you're listening, if you're committed to supporting WBUR, this is a great time to do it. As Lisa said, this fundraiser really sets the tone for the whole fiscal year. And this is a particularly good moment in this fundraiser because thanks to some generous donors with our Morrow Society, we can offer a dollar-for-dollar match on anything that you donate right now to WBUR. So that means if you're doing $20 a month, it goes up to $40 a month. $100 a month, it goes up to $200 a month. You get the idea. The important thing is to do it right now. And if you've never given to WBUR, make your first gift today, and your money will be doubled. If you gave last year, we're asking you to renew a little bit more. Again, if you can do that, your money's going to be doubled. Do it at WBUR.org or give us a call at 1-800-909-9287.
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4: Live from NPR News in Culver City, California, I'm Dwayne Brown. In New York, speaking to the United Nations General Assembly for the fourth time since Russia invaded, Ukraine's President Volodymyr Zelensky urged international leaders to keep up the economic pressure on Russia's oil revenues to limit its ability to finance its war in Ukraine.
5: For almost 5 years now, Russian generals have been trying to carry out Putin's crazy order to seize our eastern land, the Donetsk region. And just this year, from January through August, the Russian army lost 248,964 people on the battlefield in Ukraine.
4: On Saturday, Russia gets its turn to address the UN Assembly. Although President Vladimir Putin will not be there, he is sending his top foreign diplomat. The governor of Maryland has ordered a new state review for large data centers. It's the latest state action over growing concerns about AI data centers, from member station WAMU. Jenny Abamu reports.
6: Whenever data center developers need something from the state, like a permit, a new task force will judge the request on a number of factors, including energy use, environmental impacts, and jobs. If Maryland says a project doesn't meet its standards, it can lose state incentives, such as grants and loans. Moore says the growing size and scope of data centers pushed him to act now.
7: I think the other thing that has changed over the past year and a half, frankly, is the Trump-Vance administration. They've now just decided to completely pull back on guidelines, guardrails, protections. I'm always going to protect the people of Maryland.
6: This follows a number of executive actions by Democratic governors on data centers.
4: You are listening to NPR News.
1: I'm Lisa Mullins in Boston. This is 90.9 WBUR. Boston city councilors want to close a loophole, they say, allows Boston police to use surveillance technology without enough oversight. WBUR's Eve Zukoff reports the council began to discuss a potential new law this afternoon.
8: The proposal comes in response to a report that showed the Boston Police Department switched from contracting with Flock Security for its license plate readers to two other companies that make similar tech without notifying the council. The report also found the police are using social media monitoring tools the council hadn't approved. The ordinance would require more transparency and close those gaps. Councillor Gigi Coletta Zapata co-sponsored the ordinance. She says the council established its approval role over surveillance tech in 2021, but it isn't enough.
9: Technology is going to continue evolving, and our oversight has to evolve with it.
8: The proposal was sent to committee. In Boston City Hall for 90.9 WBUR, I'm Eve Zukoff.
1: Amazon plans to show off its 80-pound autonomous drones tonight to residents in Westboro. That's where they want to launch their new drone delivery service within a 7.5-mile radius from its distribution center in Westboro. John Gelsich is vice chair of the town planning board. He says his biggest concern right now is noise.
10: We have gotten information and data from Amazon about the noise that the drones will generate, but without seeing them in person, without really experiencing that, we don't know exactly what we'd be getting into.
1: Some residents have raised concerns about privacy because of the cameras on the drones. Amazon still needs approval from the planning board in Westboro before it builds launch pads, but local officials have no jurisdiction over the airspace the drones use. Communities affected would include Northborough, Shrewsbury, and parts of Worcester. The proposed pedestrian bridge over the Mystic River between Somerville and Everett is a step closer to reality. The State Transportation Department announced approval today of a design and construction plan for the walkway. The new span will connect Draw 7 Park in Somerville and Gateway Park Trail in Everett. The state estimates the cost of the bridge at nearly $79 million. We've got the forecast coming up.
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1: Should be a windy night tonight, temperatures around 50 degrees. A beautiful day tomorrow, bright and breezy, temperatures in the low 60s. And then by Friday, clouds should move in, should be damp, rain off and on during the day. A high wind watch is in effect for Friday and all the way through the weekend as well. This is WBUR.
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13: 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I'm Scott Detrow.
14: And I'm Juana Summers. Our next story is one of intrigue, secret meetings, bribery, a shell company, and a swaggering CEO driving a Ferrari. But this is also a serious story. Allegations of government corruption at the highest levels, with taxpayers left holding the bag. Specifically, ProPublica alleges the FBI was looking into the team of Republican Senator Susan Collins of Maine for trading big checks from a defense contractor for big government contracts buried in appropriations bills. And much of this story, it comes straight from FBI documents. Reporter Avi Asher Shapiro is one of the reporters behind the investigation. Hey there.
15: Hi, thanks for having me.
14: Thanks for being here. Okay, Avi, your story starts with a 2019 meeting between a top fundraiser for Maine Senator Susan Collins and several executives at Navitech, which is a Hawaiian defense contractor. Take us into that meeting. What happened?
15: Yeah, so the context here is really important. At this point, Senator Collins was, you know, in a tough re-election battle. Her approval rating was falling and she needed money. So, you know, her super PAC was going around looking for big checks, and they took a meeting with a company called Navitech, who was expanding rapidly in Maine. And they wanted something from the senator, which was federal contracts. And according to the former CEO of the company, they struck a deal in that meeting with the head of Susan Collins Super PAC, a six-figure donation for expanded contracts in Maine.
14: The CEO at the time, Martin Cow, ends up getting indicted a few years later. He confesses all of this to the FBI. What else do federal agents learn about the extent of Navitech's relationship to Senator Collins?
15: But yeah, the important thing to understand about this is Martin Cow, the CEO of Navitech, made illegal campaign contributions, both to Senator Collins' campaign and also to her super PAC. And he got caught. And he was arrested and he pled guilty. And then he started talking to the FBI. And he said, it takes two to tangle. He said, you know, this was a deal that was struck. This wasn't just me making illegal donations. This was a larger scheme. And the FBI looked into it and they compiled emails, company records, documents from the Navy, contracting documents, and were able to piece together that a lot of what Martin Cow was saying, or at least some of it, checked out. And so what we did in our story was look at the allegations that Cow made, looked at the documentary record, and try to sort of piece together what can be said about this.
14: At the end of 2024, FBI agents began pursuing this sort of sweeping bribery probe that could implicate top lawmakers from both sides of the aisle, including Susan Collins. Doesn't get very far, though, before President Trump wins back the White House. What happens to the investigation?
15: Right. So FBI agents had this sort of incredible opportunity. They had this former CEO of a defense contractor who had been in the room with all of these lawmakers, who had made these big donations, who had won all these contracts, and said, I'm ready to cooperate and show you how it's all done. Mm-hmm. And he's talking to the FBI, and he's handing over evidence and a big 50-page confession right towards the end of 2024. And the FBI is taking him seriously. But these are complicated investigations, early stages. And then Trump sweeps back into office and basically takes a wrecking ball to the specialized teams at the DOJ, both at the FBI and DOJ public corruption prosecutors. Mm-hmm. And the very agents who were debriefing Cow, as well as the prosecutor assigned to the case, were either fired or quit in disgust over what was happening. So, you know, the case sort of languished. There's no one debriefing Cow anymore, as far as we know, and it seems to be dead in the water.
14: Now, I know that you reached out to Maine Senator Susan Collins' office for comment. What'd you hear?
15: So, you know, the senator has denied the allegations that Cow has made and has downplayed the scope of the FBI probe. But I think it's important to say, while the senator has said publicly that this thing was basically tied up years ago, that's just not true. FBI agents were asking questions of Martin Cow about Susan Collins, about her office, and about her super PAC as recently as the end of 2024. And, you know, while Susan Collins has said that she's been vindicated and that the FBI cleared her campaign, that's also not true. As I said, all of the agents and prosecutors who worked on this case were forced out by the Trump administration or quit. And now political appointees at the FBI told us that Susan Collins and her staff have been cleared. But the fact is, the people who are working this case are all gone.
14: Hmm. I mean, as a former congressional reporter, I have to tell you, I find this also fascinating. Avi, what did this reporting reveal to you about just how easy it is to buy influence in Washington, D.C. these days?
15: Yeah, I mean, I think that's a really important point, right? We went out to Hawaii. My colleague William Turton flew out to Hawaii and talked to former executives of this company. This is not all just coming from Martin Cow. And one of them told him, you know, we were shocked about how far our money went in D.C., how easy it was to get into these rooms. He told us, you know, I met Susan Collins. So, you know, we made donations and we were able to get these meetings. So I think, you know, money opens doors here. And I think this story gives a rare backroom take on all of the sort of mechanisms and hydraulics of how money buys influence here in D.C. And, you know, we're hoping that people read it. And if, you know, anyone knows anything about how this worked or has any information, they should contact us because we're still working on this story and there's more to come.
14: ProPublica reporter Avi Asher Shapiro, thanks so much.
15: Thank you so much.
14: NPR also reached out to Senator Collins' office. They referred us to Deputy Chief of Staff Annie Clark's statement on X, which reads in part, the 7-year-old allegations made against Senator Collins and her staff in this piece are categorically false. There have never been any allegations of wrongdoing by the Collins for Senator campaign, and the campaign was never the target of the FBI investigation.
13: 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Stephen Thompson of NPR Music breaks it down.
16: Last December, Mariah Carey set a record on the Billboard charts. Her 1994 holiday classic, All I Want for Christmas Is You, spent its 22nd non-consecutive week at number one on the Hot 100. At the time, it was hard to imagine any song contending for that record. But this week, at least for the time being, Mariah Carey has been surpassed.
17: Keep drinking Jack all by myself. He's choosing Texas, I can tell.
16: That's Choosin' Texas by the country singer Ella Langley. This week, the song notches its 23rd week at number one. Now, calling this milestone an all-time record is a little misleading because the Billboard charts have changed drastically in the streaming era. Hit songs stay on the charts longer than ever before, streaming algorithms have led to greater repetition in listening habits, and a constant glut of new music has helped make it harder than ever for new songs to break through. That's left us Choosin' Texas over and over and over again.
17: She's from Texas, I can tell by the way he's two-stepping around the room.
16: The success of Choosin' Texas does point to larger storylines in the music industry. As more and more country music fans gravitate to streaming services, it's become harder to dislodge country stars like Ella Langley and Morgan Wallen from the top of the charts. And it's been a shaky year for new pop music. For months, the top five has been dominated by Ella Langley, Morgan Wallen, and a turn back to country for the usually pop-minded Taylor Swift. And the song at number two this week, Boston, is by a country newcomer, Stella Lefty.
17: On a train back to Boston, and we're jumping the gun, and I'm telling you, baby, this is the part I'd run.
16: In the coming weeks, Choosin' Texas has a chance to pad its newfound all-time record. But between now and the holiday season, the song will face at least one more massive obstacle. Taylor Swift's new single, Patient Zero, drops this Friday. Stephen Thompson, NPR Music.
17: Just when I thought I got him to fall in love with Tennessee, I should've known better.
14: This is NPR News.
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1: This is 90.9 WBUR, 60 degrees in the Boston area. Some sunshine out there right now. Clear overnight tonight. Temperatures down to about 50. Pretty windy overnight and windy again tomorrow with lots of sunshine. Temperatures in the low 60s. Should turn damp on Friday, and rainy, windy weather should stay through the weekend. We have a developing forecast, and we'll keep you posted. This is 90.9 WBUR. It's 545.
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1: And thank you so much to everybody who's called. If you haven't called in this fun drive, please think about all the stories that you've been hearing just today on WBUR, including that interview that we just did with someone from ProPublica about their investigation into the backroom deals among companies to buy influence among lawmakers, this case involving a defense contractor and longtime Maine Senator Susan Collins. Just one of the many stories we bring you. We are now in the midst of our fall fund drive, an extraordinarily important fundraiser. It's where we make the bulk of the money that we need through the year. We're hoping right now you will understand that need, which we are extremely serious about, and make a contribution, especially right now, because you have a chance to get it matched dollar for dollar. I'm Lisa Mullins here with Anthony Brooks.
2: That's right. That dollar for dollar match is going to be around for another hour or so. 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And keep in mind that this is a really important time, a really critical time for us. 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And unfortunately, that need is still there. So we're still counting on you to step up and fill in that need of that federal funding, about $1.6 million that was taken away from us on an annual basis. Again, 1-800-909-9287 or WBUR.org.
1: And coming up in just a couple of minutes, we're going to be hearing from WBUR Simone Rios, who is down in New Bedford, where activists are trying to identify more than two dozen people they say were arrested by ICE this week. We are hoping that right now you will do the best you can to help us raise the money we need in this fall fund drive. Last year, thousands of people rallied to replace our federal funding when Congress stripped the money from public radio and public TV stations. That loss, again, is permanent. We need you to stay in this fight with us and give again today. Here's our CEO, Margaret Lowe.
0: So here's what worries me. Public radio colleagues in other cities have shared that their fundraising has slowed a lot. I kind of hesitate to say that, but it's important for people to know. It has slowed here too, and it can't. We've seen Boston rally when times are tough, and the people in this town understand and value WBUR. We have a sense of common cause here, and I want us to show the rest of the country how it's done.
1: And the rest of the country does indeed pay attention to WBUR during these fund drives. Why? 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
1: I'm Lisa Mullins in Boston. Immigration activists in New Bedford are working to identify the more than two dozen people they say were arrested by ICE this week. Advocates say it's the largest scale immigration enforcement New Bedford has seen in recent memory. WBUR's Simone Rios reports.
20: Adrian Ventura started getting notifications at 4 o'clock Monday morning. 2 days later, his phone is still lighting up.
21: El lunes por la mañana estamos recibiendo llamadas desde las 4 de la mañana.
20: Ventura recounts reports of ICE off the highway, ICE near Price Right, ICE at a gas station, ICE at Market Basket. He says more than a dozen ICE vans were parked at the Dartmouth Mall, and ICE arrested people at two different Cumberland Farms. Ventura leads the nonprofit Community Workers Center in New Bedford. He says this is the biggest round of immigration arrests the city has seen since 361 people were arrested at a textile factory nearly 20 years ago. By this morning, the reports of ICE in the city had subsided, but new reports were coming in from Fall River and Taunton.
21: Hay un compañero lo fueron a traer en un taller.
20: Ventura says those arrested include mechanics, fish processing workers, landscapers, construction workers, roofers. A man named Nicolas says his brother called him yesterday from ICE headquarters in Burlington. Nicolas says ICE agents arrested his brother as he was sitting in his car eating lunch. He says the agents smashed his window in and pulled him out of the car. Nicolas says his brother had work papers and was applying for asylum, but that didn't seem to matter. Nicolas asked that we use his first name only to protect him from immigration enforcement. He says we're in a constant struggle. Immigration is always after us. The wave of ICE arrests in New Bedford has drawn condemnation from Governor Maura Healey, as well as New Bedford Mayor John Mitchell. Mitchell says local officials have reached out to ICE to get a grasp on what's happening, but have gotten no response.
5: This is not the way that federal law enforcement should work. As a former federal prosecutor, I think I know what I'm talking about. We've had here people picked up, some of whom appear to actually be documented, and we have sort of credible evidence of that, but it's not targeted toward folks who have criminal records.
20: WBUR asked ICE about the scope of the operation in New Bedford, whether those arrested were targeted or collateral arrests. A spokesperson said the agency does not comment on ongoing operations and sent a list of 5 convicted criminals arrested in Massachusetts, seemingly unconnected to the New Bedford arrests this week. Reporters aren't the only ones who have trouble getting answers. For months, state officials have demanded information from ICE on who it's arresting, so far with few results. Cristina Aguilera, head of the State Office of Refugees and Immigrants, went to New Bedford early this afternoon amid reports of ICE activity in other cities nearby.
7: So from the moment we heard of what was happening in different communities, specifically in New Bedford, we made sure to reach out to the local community-based organizations and the advocates to learn firsthand what was happening.
20: Aguilera says the identities of ICE detainees come from nonprofits, advocates, and journalists. And by this afternoon, most of them have been located at ICE facilities in Massachusetts and Rhode Island. She says immigration lawyers have mobilized to support those arrested, including filing habeas corpus petitions to help get them released on bond.
7: And we'll continue to do that so that we can prevent the expedited removal of these individuals to other states where it's harder to support them.
20: Meanwhile, Cristina Aguilera plans to lead a community event this afternoon. Among the resources she'll discuss, helping to develop family preparedness plans to detail what should happen with children in case their parents are detained. For 90.9 WBUR, I'm Simone Rios.
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22: I'm Meghna Chakrabarty. 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
1: And we're hoping that you will give on a monthly basis. There's a special reason to do that right now. One is we are in the midst of this fall fund drive and need to once again raise not only the money that we have for our regular budget, but we need to replace the $1.6 million that we lost from the federal government last year. And the second reason is that there is so much news around. There always is, but there's news that is critical to our lives. And you just heard that in Simone Rios's report from New Bedford. Simone has done such an amazing job covering immigration issues over the past couple years. And we are very proud of him, as we are of all our reporters here. They can't do the work, though, unless they have the funding, unless we have the funding. And that's where you come in. The number is 1-800-909-909. 9287wbur.org. Really good reason to make a pledge right now.
2: Yeah, there's a really good reason. The biggest, most important reason is to support the kind of work that you just heard from Simone Rios and all of the national reporting that keeps you in the know. And the reason that this is a really good moment right now is anything you pledge right now will be doubled, thanks to members of the Morrow Society, very generous members who are basically matching dollar for dollar. So if you can do $12 a month, that becomes $24. $50 a month, that becomes $100. $10,000 a month, which we received a little while ago, becomes $20,000 a month. So we're not asking necessarily for gifts of that, or pledges of that size. We're asking you to do anything that you can reasonably do. 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It happened last year. Listeners stepped up. We're asking you to do it again by calling 1-800-909-9287 or give at WBUR.org.
1: And we're hoping that you will, again, give right now, especially if you've never given to WBUR before. It's vitally important for us and makes the community better when the journalism here is stronger. We are going to hear a little bit more now from Meghna Chakrabarty talking about our strong future. Oh, no, I guess we're not going to be hearing about that. We'll talk about a strong future.
2: We can do that.
1: You know, we every year are interested in looking to find, I don't want to say to win awards, but we are looking to win awards every year. And we won a tremendous amount of awards, so including from the Morrow Society National Awards this year. And so if we're looking for an outside subjective look at what we do on the air and on WBUR.com, there you have it right there. We have done so well in the past, and that is with your contributions. We can have a much better future if right now you give in whatever amount you can afford. So if you can give $5 a month, it becomes $10 a month. 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Whatever you can give, make it a comfortable amount for you, and please do it right now. And if you've never given before, we can guarantee you it'll feel really good when you are part of WBUR's circle of contributors, because you are responsible for the stories that we heard from Simone, for the reports that we're hearing coming up in the next few minutes on WBUR. The number again is 1-800-909-9287, WBUR.org. 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
8: Live from NPR News in Washington, I'm Ryland Barton. Ukraine's president is urging world leaders to help end what he calls Russia's crazy war against his country. The U.S. and European countries are worried that the conflict is spreading, as NPR's Michelle Kellerman reports.
9: Ukrainian President Volodymyr Zelensky says it's madness that Russia keeps fighting to try to take Ukrainian land, even as Ukrainian drones and missiles damage Russia's energy sector. He's offered a ceasefire if Russia stops bombing civilian infrastructure and blocking grain shipments. Secretary of State Marco Rubio came out of talks with Russia's foreign minister, saying both sides are interested in limited steps on grain and energy.
10: It doesn't solve the war, but it does, I think, in some ways, potentially alleviate some of the global pressures that are being felt as a result of that.
9: But Europeans say Russia is expanding the conflict and threatening NATO airspace. The U.S. Ambassador Mike Waltz calls that unacceptable. Michelle Kellerman, NPR News, New York.
8: Staff at Camp Mystic in Kerr County, Texas, are being investigated for manslaughter and other criminal offenses. 28 people died at the girls' summer camp in July 2025 during flooding in the state's hill country. Kaylee Hunt from member station KUT reports.
23: Court records show Texas Rangers executed 14 search warrants against the owners of Camp Mystic and several of their staff members. The warrants, which were executed last week, allow the Rangers to investigate their personal electronic data from the deadly flooding event last year. The documents show Rangers believed the camp may have committed multiple criminal offenses, including manslaughter, criminally negligent homicide, and injury to a child, by failing to fulfill its operator's duty to prepare for, monitor, and actively respond to recognize hazards during the flooding. It's not clear when or if a case against the camp will be presented to a Kerr County grand jury. For NPR News, I'm Kaylee Hunt in Austin.
8: President Trump says he supports a temporary ban on U.S. diesel exports as prices hover at record highs. NPR's Windsor Johnston reports diesel's averaging about $6.50 a gallon nationwide.
24: Even drivers who never put diesel in their own tanks could still end up paying more at the checkout line. When businesses pay more to move goods, some of that expense gets passed along to consumers. Mark Wolf is with the National Energy Assistance Directors Association.
25: The diesel fuel is essential for trucks, for deliveries, and I think that those prices are being passed on as we speak. And so grocery costs are going up because groceries have to be delivered by trucks.
24: Wolf says perishable foods could be among the first places consumers notice the difference because they're delivered daily. The Trump administration is now weighing a full or partial ban on diesel exports, but some energy officials warn that could push prices higher in parts of the country. Windsor Johnston, NPR News.
8: Major U.S. stock indexes sank today. This is NPR News.
1: This is 90.9 WBUR in Boston. Good evening. I'm Lisa Mullins. Methuen is the latest community to end its use of flock surveillance cameras. And in nearby Lowell, the city council suspended its use of flock cameras until the council comes up with a new privacy policy. The cameras that read license plates have come under scrutiny due to misuse and how they use and share data they collect. Massachusetts gamblers spent more than $139 million on online lottery games in its first month. Those sales became legal in late July. The head of the state lottery also reported today the traditional in-store lottery sales fell $30 million in August compared to last year, a drop of about 5%. And the local iconic business Frugal Fanny's is closing after 43 years. The women's clothing warehouse is located on Route 1 on the Westwood-Norwood line. It's not clear exactly when it'll shut down or how many people will lose their jobs. 60 degrees in the Boston area. Should have another cool night overnight tonight. Temperatures in the 50-degree range, 40s in some spots. Tomorrow should be sunny and breezy in the low 60s again. A beautiful day to be outdoors if you don't mind the wind. Then Friday, winds pick up through the day, including on the Cape and Islands. A few showers Friday with more rain arriving Saturday and sticking around for Sunday. Some areas could get between 2 to 3 inches of rain over the weekend. 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It's 6:05.
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1: As we've been telling you, the challenges are clear. You know that. The loss of federal funding last year, daily attacks on freedom of speech and freedom of the press, including today, going before a judge today on the president's banning of three major news outlets from the White House. Yet our CEO, Margaret Lowe, remains an optimist.
0: We feel lucky to be able to do work that makes a difference in people's lives. And I'm optimistic because WBUR is such a vibrant, healthy organization. We're innovating and looking beyond that gauntlet of challenges to see opportunity and figure out where we're going. And because we're building things the community wants, journalism that sheds new light, that's original, revelatory, and deep. We're telling stories that take you somewhere you didn't even know you wanted to go. And beyond our daily reporting, we're part of the fabric of this city.
1: We're part of the fabric of the city, and you're part of our fabric. 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
13: And I'm Juana Summers. We begin this hour looking ahead to the high-level meeting between President Trump and Chinese leader Xi Jinping tomorrow at the White House. AI's on the agenda, and it's also been the subject of a lot of dire forecasts recently. Leading AI industry voices have thrown out their best estimates of the probability that humanity will be wiped out by powerful AI. One Anthropic employee says it's more than 10% within the next decade, 70% within 3 years from when it opened AI. Jensen Huang offered a different number in an interview with CBS News over the weekend.
14: 2030 is not going to be the end of the world. There is 0% chance that's going to be the end of the world.
13: Huang is the CEO of the chipmaker NVIDIA, which is arguably the most important company in AI. And he's also one of the key figures influencing President Trump's thinking on AI. To talk about what that means for the industry and for all of us, I'm joined now by Stephen Witt. He wrote a biography about Huang and joins me now. Welcome to the program.
15: Thank you for having me.
13: So, Stephen, when President Trump says that the idea of AI taking over the world or destroying humanity is a hoax, that we don't need guardrails, and that AI will instead be the greatest economic development engine in history, how similar is that to Jensen Huang's view?
15: Those are exactly Jensen's talking points. Jensen is now the president's most influential advisor on technology issues. The two have become quite close. They call each other on the phone all the time. Jensen even caught a ride on Air Force One to China. Mm-hmm. So this is really, the president is really listening to Jensen on this.
13: Do you have a sense of how it happened that they got so close? I mean, I remember seeing a clip of Huang taking a call from President Trump on stage during a live event earlier this month.
15: Yeah, I think that was a little bit of a kind of stage managed photo op, but it did happen. Trump wants to be close to Jensen because Jensen is a winner. NVIDIA, Jensen's company, is the most valuable corporation in American history. Even when you adjust for inflation, it is the biggest. Jensen, I think, wants to be near Trump because Trump has so much to offer him. When I interviewed Jensen years ago, he told me that every problem in the world is actually an engineering problem. Hmm. Now, that's true if it's a personal problem, a business problem, or a political problem. You study the inputs, and then you modify the inputs to get the outputs that you want. In this case, I think Jensen has realized that the inputs for Trump are like flattery. Like public flattery, nonstop public flattery. And the outputs are, you know, lifting restrictions on sales of NVIDIA equipment to China and zero regulation on AI.
13: Hearing Huang's views, they sound pretty optimistic. I wonder, is he an outlier when it comes to the broader AI industry?
15: He's not an outlier. He represents an entire camp of people who think this way. I should say I interview tons of AI people. Most of the hardware people, most of the people who design the networking equipment and the microchips feel like Jensen does. They tend to have a very low sense of risk regarding this technology. They just don't see it. Most of the software people, and especially the more abstract software people who work on neural nets, as well as philosophers and politicians and the public, I should say, do see the risk. So there's a huge split here. This debate has been going on for at least 10 years, and we actually now have a lot of data on how AI performs and what it does, and there's still no clarity at all. Neither camp has moved at all.
13: I mean, we can't have this conversation without talking about the dollars and cents of it all. Obviously, Jensen Huang has a strong financial interest in the continued development of frontier AI. I mean, he's selling the chips that power all of these models.
15: Yeah, I mean, sure. If we did a pause on AI, as some have suggested, NVIDIA's stock price would go down, probably a lot. There's also the risk that, China can just pull ahead if we stop developing AI. It's hard to get unilateral action.
13: Yeah, let's talk about the China piece of this. Earlier this year, President Trump authorized the sale of some advanced NVIDIA chips to China, which had been banned under the Biden administration. And that would seem at odds with one aspect of AI that Trump does seem to be worried about, which is staying ahead of China in the race for more powerful models. Did Jensen Huang influence that decision to the degree that we know?
15: Oh, for sure. That's Jensen's doing. I mean, Jensen is really the only one who wants to sell his equipment to China. Most of the U.S. kind of State Department and national security apparatus are opposed to it. Jensen has been remarkably good at getting what he wants out of the president.
13: Do you get the sense that he's more influential than someone like a David Sachs, who was Trump's AI czar?
15: Well, you said the word was. I mean, yeah, Jensen's on the phone constantly with Trump. He's at the White House. He'll be at this state dinner with Xi Jinping later this week. And he was at the other state dinner in China in July. And I think Trump's point of view is, look, there was this very famous quote from the 1950s, which was, what's good for General Motors is good for America. Mm-hmm. I think now Jensen has convinced Trump that what's good for NVIDIA is good for America.
5: Thinking ahead to the Trump-Xi visit, what's your opinion? How likely do you think we are to see any sort of ground rules or guardrails agreed to, or even any just like substantive dialogue on this issue?
15: They'll talk about it. They're talking about a hotline. I don't think we're going to see much progress. Yeah, I think even if Trump wanted to do it, I think it would be a struggle. And I don't think Trump wants to do it. You know, he's very afraid of losing the AI race to China. We're far ahead right now, but it is a real concern. And if we did pause, China would start to catch up to us. And I don't blame the government for not wanting that to happen. So in the end, any kind of regulation we do have to be done in a way that is basically we act, but it also benefits China even without their cooperation. This is why I advocate for something like the NTSB, which does air crash investigations. If we start publishing, you know, like reports on how our AIs are going haywire, we can translate those into Chinese and make AI safer around the world. But unfortunately, I'm pessimistic, at least right now, about any kind of international cooperation on this issue.
5: Stephen Witt is the author of The Thinking Machine, Jensen Huang, NVIDIA, and the World's Most Coveted Microchip. Thanks so much for coming on the show.
15: Thank you for having me.
1: I'm Lisa Mullins in Boston. Amazon wants to deliver packages by drone in parts of Massachusetts this year. They would launch from a distribution center in Westboro and drop the packages over Westboro, Shrewsbury, Northboro, and parts of Worcester, Grafton, Sutton, and Southboro. But first, the site changes in Westboro have to get approval from the planning board there. The drones weigh 80 pounds, fly up to 74 miles an hour, and can deliver Amazon packages up to 5 pounds. John Gelsich is vice chair of the planning board in Westboro. He says, as a resident and as a planning board member, he's worried about the Amazon plans.
12: I understand where they're trying to go with it. I'm just a little concerned at the unknowns right now and how it's going to impact Westboro residents and our community as a whole.
1: And you brought up some of those unknowns at a meeting the other night with an Amazon representative. What's foremost among them?
12: I would say noise is the biggest concern. We have gotten information and data from Amazon about the noise that the drones will generate. But without seeing them in person, without really experiencing that, we don't know exactly what we'd be getting into.
1: And what else?
12: The privacy issues related to the onboard cameras. We've gotten assurances from Amazon that all that data is held internally. But, you know, that concern remains for a lot of people.
1: So what does Amazon need from the planning board? Why is this even coming before the board that you're on?
12: So Amazon has an existing fulfillment center in Westboro. So they've already received site plan approval for that facility and the buildings, parking, landscaping, infrastructure that's located on that site. They're proposing to change that to allow for these launch pads. And so because they're changing how the site is designed, they need to get a site plan approval from the planning board.
1: I see. So the drones themselves are not really the issue as far as what they need your permission for.
12: That is correct. The planning board doesn't have the jurisdiction to allow drones or not allow drones, right?
1: Who does have that jurisdiction?
12: As far as we know, it's the FAA.
1: Right. There have been concerns. I know in Texas, people might have seen videos of a drone making a delivery that falls into a swimming pool instead of its intended target or knocks into an apartment building. These things are quite scary. And Amazon, at a recent planning board meeting, said that it has developed its own detection system so drones can avoid accidents like these. Let's listen.
16: We have developed the system so that it flies automatically along a charted path with the ability to make adjustments as necessary. If it sees an unregistered aircraft in the sky, it is going to make a maneuver and avoid that collision.
1: That's Tariq Wafai, manager of economic development policy for Amazon. He also says that onboard cameras will help divert if, for example, a child runs into a landing area. What's your response to that?
12: I understand that there's technology that can address those concerns, but they still remain because there's always things coming up that maybe that technology might not recognize or address. So it's the safety of residents and the people of the community is always a concern, especially with autonomous flying vehicles potentially all over the sky.
1: And Amazon is saying that it wants to scale this over a period of time. It will not necessarily have to get the same kind of approval next time around that it is this time.
12: yeah, there's no requirement for them in the future to come back and say, hey, we're using a different drone. The sound levels might be different.
1: Or a bigger drone.
12: Or a bigger drone if they decide to scale up. And unless they want to change the size of the landing pad, there's really nothing that requires them to come back before the planning board to review the impacts of those larger drones.
1: And again, for those residents who say, look, I want a fast delivery, whether it be for medicine or salad dressing or a laptop, why can't I just be able to get it the way I want?
12: And that's certainly understandable. People enjoy convenience. My response would be the potential impacts caused by these drone flights may outweigh the benefits of the faster shipping down the road. And at that point, there's really no recourse to address this because it's already been established.
1: All right. Thank you very much for speaking with us. John Gelsich, Vice Chair of the Westboro Planning Board. Amazon is hosting a meet and greet at the DoubleTree by Hilton on Computer Drive this evening in Westboro to talk about residents' concerns. John, thank you.
12: Thank you.
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1: This is 90.9 WBUR in Boston. Good evening. I'm Lisa Mullins. Some of the top stories we're following for you. The State Department today ordered U.S. diplomats to use the term superintelligence instead of artificial intelligence in their communications after President Trump told the United Nations he wants to rebrand

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1: Stocks took a downward turn today. The Dow and S&P gave up roughly 0.7%, and the Nasdaq fell 0.1%. In the forecast, clear skies overnight tonight. Should be chilly, down around 50 degrees, 40s in some spots. Then for tomorrow, bright skies, breezy once again, still in the low 60s. On Friday, winds pick up throughout the day, including on the Cape and Islands. Could have some showers off and on. Most of the rain should arrive on Saturday, though. Stick around for Sunday. Could have anywhere from 1 to 2 inches of rain in some spots, 2 to 4 inches in others. 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It's 6:24.
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1: And we hope you understand just how important your gift is to WBUR any time of year, but especially now during this fall fund drive when we need to make the biggest amount that we make all year long. Remember, please, that we lost federal funding last year, $1.6 million. We need to make up that. We did last year, as you heard Tiziana say, but we need to make it up every year or else we are going to be much under our budget and then less able to be as strong and fortified to cover the journalism that is all around us now. 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
4: That's right. 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The forces against independent journalism are mounting. 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And we need people like you who believe that high quality journalism is essential. We need you to join our cause to protect what you value. And if you haven't given yet, you're not alone. 90% of people who count on us don't give. So now is the time to change that. You belong here. Join the tens of thousands of people who have become WBUR members. And as Lisa suggested, this is a good moment of the day. There's just about a half hour left of a dollar for dollar match. That's thanks to some generous members of our Morrow Society. 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If you haven't given, to start giving now. 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
5: Donating to public media is really important, mostly because I use it all the time. Like, I think that there's not a ton of things in life that are free, and I think that if I have the means to be able to help make it free for everybody, I should pay for the services that I'm receiving if I can. And so I feel like that was kind of the start of it, but then I realized that I could just do it regularly and it would be good.
1: As Anthony said, protect what you value. When you listen to WBUR, it's a sign that you value what we bring you every day, 24/7. And we're hoping right now you will protect it because there are tremendous forces working against information, against solid journalism, accountable journalism. President Trump, as you might know, banned CNN, MS Now, and Politico from reporting on the White House because he says they constantly report fake news. So he barred them from entering the White House. Their badges were confiscated. And the Reporters Committee for Freedom of the Press said basically the president's ban is flatly unconstitutional. It's in court now. It was heard today. Without the protection of the First Amendment, a free and independent press disappears, and that makes it a lot harder for you to know reliably what's going on.

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4: In Los Angeles, I'm Kai Rizdal. It is Wednesday today. This one is the 23rd of September. Good as it always is to have you along, everybody. We're going to spend, I don't know, the first 10 or 11 minutes of the program today, directly or indirectly, on bonds. And what I want you to do every time you hear that word today is think of it as the cost of money. Bonds get sold and bonds get bought with an eye toward their yield, the interest rate whoever issues the bond has to pay. And the yield on the 10-year Treasury bond today hit 5.135%. Apologies for going to the third decimal place there, but when a government is borrowing the way this government is borrowing, thousandths of a percentage point really matter. So, our indirect approach to bonds today comes via the mortgage market, where the 30-year fixed-rate mortgage now sits at almost 7.2%, a two-year high. Meanwhile, and to absolutely nobody's surprise, the Mortgage Bankers Association says mortgage applications have dropped for the third week in a row. And as Marketplace's Sabri Benishour reports now to get us going, those two data points mean some things are happening in the housing market.
5: So demand for homes is down, which makes sense. Buyers aren't thrilled about buying when mortgages are this high. But something else a little weirder is happening too.
6: We're also seeing more homeowners deciding to list their homes.
5: Daryl Fairweather is chief economist at Redfin.
6: Either these sellers are just tired of waiting because it's been so long that mortgage rates have been high. And if they're waiting for a better market, maybe they realize that that better market isn't coming. Or they are getting nervous that prices might fall.
5: More sellers equals more supply, and you add in slowing demand, and home prices have slowed down, rising just 2% yearly, which is slower than overall inflation and slower than wage growth. And that would be great, except for the high mortgage rates. Allie Wolf is chief economist for Zonda.
7: Since the start of the year, consumers have lost roughly 10% in purchasing power just from higher interest rates.
5: When demand is like this and prices aren't rising much, builders aren't interested in building new homes. Dhanushka Naniyakara does forecasting for the National Association of Home Builders.
8: Their permits numbers are down, the starts numbers are down year to date.
5: And building a home is kind of a long-term thing, so home builders usually look past short-term bumps in the road, like a flare-up of mortgage rates. But they are not looking past it because it isn't a short-term thing.
8: In our forecast, we don't have the mortgage rates coming close to 6 or below 6 in the next two-year window.
5: There are some silver linings. If you're a seller, prices are at least still generally rising. If you are lucky enough to be able to buy, 2 out of 3 home builders are offering discounts to offset higher mortgages, and there are fewer bidding wars. In New York, I'm Sabri Benishore for Marketplace.
4: 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We will have the details when we do the numbers.

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1: You know, we know it's a great feeling to make a pledge to an organization for the first time. Just think, you make a pledge to WBUR right now in the next 13 minutes, and somebody, well, some members of the Morrow Society are going to double it. Where else can you get that kind of a deal? And you get to enjoy the benefits throughout the entire year. For those who've already made a pledge to WBUR, if you can add a couple of dollars to that, that will be doubled as well. That is a huge plus. It may not sound it, but it's a huge plus for us as we try to make our goal during this fund drive and try to make up for the money we lost in federal funding last year. That is an ongoing project for us because the money is not coming back, so we need to make it year after year after year. We know we can do it. We did it last year. We can do it this year, but only with your help, including those of you who are listening to us right now who have never given before. Here's the number, 1-800-909-9287-WBUR.org. We'd be really grateful if you'd give right now.
2: Yeah, it's really important. 1-800-909-9287. 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And there's a really important message that we want to keep hitting here. We are here. We are free. 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We believe in the idea of no paywalls of news and information for everybody, whether or not you can afford it. If you can't, we've got your back. That's fine. We're asking the people who can afford something, and it doesn't have to be a lot. It can just be a few dollars a month. And here's the thing. 90% of the folks don't contribute to WBUR, even though they listen.
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5: Dow Industrial's down 352 on the day, 0.7%, closed at 51,511. The NASDAQ down 308 points, 1.1%, 26,936. The S&P 500 dropped 58 points, 0.75%, 7706. McDonald's says it's planning to invest $8.5 billion to modernize its restaurants over the next decade. Investors were like, yeah, and shares of the company down 4.8% on the day. Elsewhere in fast food, Jack in the Box shares added more than 0.4%. Restaurant Brands International That's parent company of Burger King and Popeyes, in case you didn't know. Saw shares decline more than a third of 1%. Bonds down, yield on the 10-year T-note. The close was 5.11%. 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
5: Here's a question for the concert goers among you. How far is too far to travel to see your favorite artist? Because more and more, live music is about fans that are traveling to the artist instead of the other way around. Ben Cesario wrote about the rise of long-term music residencies in the New York Times. Ben, good to have you on. Welcome to the program.
7: Thanks very much.
5: I remember when, and I guess I'm going to date myself here, but I remember when Celine Dion did that big residency in Vegas. And since then, things have kind of exploded. What's going on?
7: It's become kind of the new trend in the music industry of putting on sort of more shows in fewer places, sometimes just, you know, staying in one place and having the fans come to you rather than touring all over the place.
5: Well, so let's break it down to its component parts. What's in it for the artists? Obviously, they don't have to travel as much, right? They get to hang out and do big elaborate things and be in one place.
7: Yeah, for the artist, I think it's easier. They're in one place. Sometimes it's more comfortable for them. For the tour production, it can be cheaper. They're saving money on the trucking and gas and, some of the crew that they might use. But a lot of times this money that they might have saved, from doing that stuff, they sometimes put into the production to make it bigger and flashier and sort of, I guess, justify some of the higher prices that they're charging.
5: Yeah. Speaking as a guy who has friends, actually, who went from L.A. to Vegas, not all that far, but it's still a schlep, to see BTS, fans will travel to see these shows.
7: They will. That is something that the music industry has certainly noticed, is that I think basically starting with Coachella was really, even though that's not a residency, that's a festival. But they started noticing that people would travel significant distances, even when they didn't know necessarily who was going to be on the bill. And then, as you mentioned, Celine Dion, also Elton John, they started residencies in Vegas in the 2000s, and we saw people come from all over the world to be there for that.
5: Are they paying more? The fans, they must be, right? I mean, you know, tickets are expensive, but I imagine these residencies make them more expensive.
7: I mean, prices are high all over the place on the sort of more in-demand concerts. But I think for the residencies, to be able to call a kind of special show, yes, you can charge a little bit more.
5: Is this just an American thing, or are people setting up residencies in like Paris and you know, Rio and stuff like that?
7: There's a lot in London and in Paris. I'm not sure about Rio, to be honest with you.
5: Well, fair enough. I mean, you know, I kind of picked that one out of nowhere, but, you know, European capitals are places people go, right?
7: There's a lot in London. There's some in Paris. When Adele did her residency a few years ago, she did some in Vegas, and then she went to Munich, Germany, where they built a venue just for her show and then tore it down when it was over.
5: Wow. So one imagines this just continues, right? Because the face of music is changing, the way they make their money, these artists and obviously the touring companies make their money is now live performances, right?
7: It certainly is. And I think right now it still has kind of the gimmick factor. It comes across as something new and it gets attention. And so I do think it's here to stay. Although when prices get higher and higher, there's always kind of the worry, when will they get too high that fans will rebel and reject the prices. But so far, we have not really seen that.
5: Believe me when I tell you, in broader business and economic journalism, we're thinking about that too. When will consumers rebel? That's just a thing that's on our minds. Ben Cesario at the New York Times. Ben, thanks a lot. I appreciate your time.
7: Thank you.

0: This is 90.9 WBUR in Boston. The high winds from today are a harbinger of the storm that's approaching the region this weekend. We could have stronger winds, heavy rain and flooding from the second half of Friday through Sunday. Wind gusts on Cape Cod could reach about 60 miles an hour, strong enough to bring down trees. We'll have an update on the forecast tomorrow. 60 degrees now in Boston at 6:55.
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2: Yeah, it's a crucial fundraiser. 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We know that we've done that. So that's what we're asking you to continue to support. And we're doing it at a time when the federal support for public radio was gone. You rose to that challenge magnificently last year. The challenge is still here this year. We're not going to get that money back. It's not coming back. So we're asking you to support us as best you can. And as Lisa said, just minutes left in this dollar for dollar match. 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
0: You know, even if you don't consider yourself particularly interested in business and markets, I think Marketplace is the kind of show that when you listen to it, you're always going to find something that's interesting. I especially love it when he interviews people who are, when Kai Ristall interviews people who run small businesses, and we just find out a little bit of a slice of life about what their life is like because of tariffs or artificial intelligence or whatever it happens to be. 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
4: Blood is thicker than water. Family is forever. These are the things people are told when a conflict puts them at odds with a relative, that it's their duty to stay loyal to family. But is it?
5: We really are just beginning to understand the social science around estrangement, and I was shocked to find that we had so little data.
4: In her new book, sociologist Rin Rizik explores how conventional wisdom and online algorithms are distorting our understanding of why people cut ties.
5: When I talk to people who initiate estrangement, the problems that were happening in the family were actually really deep. And those individuals tried to fix their relationships many times over.
4: I'm Meghna Chakrabarty. Today on Point, the misconceptions about family estrangement and imagining a world where choice rather than obligation keeps families together. Stay with us.
6: Live from NPR News in Washington, I'm Ryland Barton. A federal judge appeared inclined today to order the White House to restore the White House press passes of journalists from CNN, MS Now, and Politico. U.S. District Court Judge Timothy Kelly said that, according to precedent, it was clear that President Trump violated the news outlet's constitutional right of due process when he banned their journalists from the White House. NPR's David Folkenflik has more.
7: So even the president has acknowledged ahead of this hearing that he thought it was likely he would lose and indicated he would appeal. He said so on Truth Social. But he's enabled us all to be talking about this. This is a real issue with First Amendment implications, right, as well as due process implications. And yet we're not talking so much about how the war is going, whether or not gas is and oil are getting out through the Straits of Hormuz. We're not talking about his underwater approval ratings. We're not talking about Republicans who are in tight races running away from him. We're not talking about the economy. Right now, that may be a net plus for the president, even as in court at the moment, he's on the back foot.
6: NPR's David Folkenflik reporting. Ukrainian President Volodymyr Zelensky told the UN today that Russia's war will soon spread to other parts of Europe and called on allies to force the Kremlin to end the war before another brutal winter. NPR's Joanna Kakissis reports.
8: Zelensky said that more than 248,000 Russian soldiers had been killed or wounded in Ukraine over the last 8 months.
9: We have an archive of drone videos, videos showing thousands and thousands of Russians losing their lives in kill zones.
8: Zelensky also detailed how Russia's war is hurting the world. He talked about grain shortages, rising fuel prices, and the race to develop even more lethal drone warfare.
9: As early as next year, there is already a real possibility that AI, not only people, will begin to decide what happens on the battlefield.
8: We need peace, he said, before we reach that point. Joanna Kakissis, NPR News, Kyiv.
6: There's growing concern that President Trump could deploy National Guard troops around polling locations. That's despite laws barring such action, as NPR's Kat Lonsdorf reports.
10: A growing number of Democratic lawmakers, retired military leaders, and civil society organizations are seeking assurance from the Trump administration that the military will not be deployed to polling places, while also preparing for such a move to occur. Having federal troops or armed agents near the polls is clearly barred by federal law. But President Trump and several other key officials have recently sidestepped direct lines of questioning around the issue. And Trump has already shown a willingness to deploy the military domestically, particularly the National Guard. Meanwhile, voting officials across the country say they plan on administering the midterms as usual and are assuring voters there are plans in place if federal agents do show up to the polls. Kat Lonsdorf, NPR News.
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0: I'm Lisa Mullins, and this is 90.9 WBUR in Boston. Governor Maura Healey today officially filed her legislation calling for a suspension of the state's gasoline tax. She's proposed a two-month freeze on the 24-cent-a-gallon tax. It would be paid for by the surtax on high-income earners. The idea needs approval from state legislators who have historically opposed it. Boston city councilors want to close a loophole they say allows Boston police to use surveillance technology without enough oversight. WBUR's Eve Zukoff reports the council began to talk about the potential of a new law this afternoon.
11: The proposal comes in response to a report that showed the Boston Police Department switched from contracting with Flock Security for its license plate readers to two other companies that make similar tech without notifying the council. The report also found the police are using social media monitoring tools the council hadn't approved. The ordinance would require more transparency and close those gaps. Councillor Gigi Coletta Zapata co-sponsored the ordinance. She says the council established its approval role over surveillance tech in 2021, But it isn't enough.
12: Technology is going to continue evolving, and our oversight has to evolve with it.
11: The proposal was sent to committee. In Boston City Hall for 90.9 WBUR, I'm Eve Zukoff.
0: The proposed pedestrian bridge over the Mystic River between Somerville and Everett is a step closer to reality. The State Transportation Department announced the approval today of a design and construction plan for the walkway. The new span will connect Draw 7 Park in Somerville and Gateway Park Trail in Everett. The state estimates the cost for the bridge at nearly $79 million. And Massachusetts public health officials today lifted alerts issued last month over high levels of cyanobacteria in the Charles River. Those alerts covered a stretch from BU to the Museum of Science. The state lab test showed the algae has decreased to safe levels.
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0: A windy night ahead, falling to about 50 degrees, bright and windy tomorrow. In the low 60s, we have clouds moving in on Friday. Rain off and on should last through the entire weekend.
14: This is On Point. I'm Meghna Chakrabarty. Last week, I asked if you'd be willing to share your stories of family estrangement. Maya Goodall is in Boston, Massachusetts. She and her mother haven't had contact in decades.
15: I have not spoken to my mother in about 20 years. She wrote me an email and told me that I was never there for her and that she was no longer going to go out of her way for me. And I said, this sounds like something we should talk about. And she told me that that was all she had to say. There are a lot of people in my life telling me that because she's your mother, you have to give her grace or whatever. I've realized that her toxicity and her narcissism was not worth having a relationship with her.
14: By the way, as I've said before, and I want to say it again, I'm always grateful to you listeners when you share your stories with us, especially when they're deeply personal like that and sometimes even still very painful. Well, Maya's story contains the entire spectrum of how family estrangement is and has been perceived over time. There's the ancient blood is thicker than water view, where people, as you heard, were advising Maya that she had an obligation. And that's the key word here, an obligation to give her mother grace. Then there's the modern, therapy-inflected view about protecting oneself from toxicity, about estrangement as an act of self-care. Well, in her new book, Families We Lose, A New Explanation for Family Estrangement, sociologist Rin Rizik says both ends of that spectrum are wrong. And to then understand why people cut ties with families, perhaps we need to cast a glance not within specific families, but somewhere else entirely. And Rin Rizik joins us now from Columbus, Ohio, where she's a sociology professor and co-director at the Center for Aging Families at The Ohio State University. Professor Rizik, welcome to On Point.
16: Thank you for having me.
14: Well, first of all, I would actually like to ask you what inspired you to write this book now, since family estrangement, I guess, in some way, shape, or form is kind of almost as old as families themselves.
16: That's right. Well, I've been studying families for about 20 years, and I really like to take a demographic approach to families. So that is understanding these big picture trends in family changes, as well as the personal side of family. So I do lots of interviews with people in their family lives. My first book, Families We Keep, was actually about why and how people stay in family relationships. And I interviewed adult children and their parents about the challenges that they face in their family lives and how they navigate those challenges. Even in the face of some of the things that I talk about in this second book, Families We Lose, you know, people decided they wanted to stay in these relationships and they did a lot of effort, work, labor to do so. But in the course of doing research for that book, I talked to a couple people who had periods of estrangement and I was so curious about that topic. I went and looked at the research on family estrangement, and I was so surprised to find very little on this topic that was really what I would consider research-based. And so I just felt like it was my responsibility to dive into this topic to better understand what's going on with family estrangement.
14: Mm, interesting, because a couple things you said there caught my attention. One is that there was very little data, mm-hmm. implying that is family estrangement common enough that there's a critical mass of this happening to people where you can actually somehow form a robust data set around it?
16: It absolutely is common enough, but the issue is that it is such a highly stigmatized event that really, it has gone undercover. So I think this is one of the issues in the kind of public conversation that we're having is, wow, we're hearing so much more about it now. It must be increasing. But that really, we have no evidence to suggest that that's the case scientifically. This is something that is amongst the most stigmatized family experiences that we can have. And therefore, people just really don't share this information. Mm-hmm. I think it's really only in the past 5 years that we see the conversation being brought to the fore. So we do have some data on this, actually. But we had to go digging into existing data sources that didn't ask, are you estranged from a family member? Instead, what they've been doing is asking, do you have contact? How often do you have contact? What is your relationship like with this family member? And that is how we can start to get a sense of the prevalence of estrangement.
14: Okay, so tell me one of the stories of people that you interviewed in order to better understand sort of what the drivers of estrangement are.
16: Yeah.
14: Pick anyone. I'd love to hear one of those stories.
16: Sure. Yeah. Well, you know, I start the book with Barbara, and Barbara is an amazing Black woman. I talked to her for hours, and I was so grateful for all the people who I talked to, their time and energy, and really vulnerability to speak with. Now, Barbara told me a lot about her childhood, and quite harrowing things, to be honest with you, things that I found to be really troublesome. But, you know, despite all of her childhood experiences with her parents and her sister, who she also ended up being estranged from, it really wasn't her childhood experiences that mattered. What mattered most for Barbara was what was happening in her adulthood. So after Barbara left her parental home, she had her own child, and she married her husband. The relationship continued to have some issues, and these issues Barbara likened to a lack of mutual respect, a lack of accountability and growth, a lack of attention and intentional connection, and to some degree, a lack of safety. And these really, for the people that I talked to, were what was driving estrangement. You kind of heard it in that first story that you, Magna, aired, that like, what do we want from our relationships in adulthood? And I think this is a misnomer of people who are talking about estrangement, because of course there can be things that happen in childhood that set the stage for the adult relationship with between parents and children, between adult siblings. But really, I think the story is about what's happening when people are adults and they get to mutually decide what the nature of their relationship is. And that's the case for Barbara, who ultimately decided, you know, this relationship actually is not allowing me to be the kind of mother that I want to be. It's causing me so much stress and strain that I can't be a good parent, or I can't be a good spouse or a good friend. And Barbara actually, I think many of the people's stories echoed this. She became so invested in the relationship with her husband's family. Mm-hmm. She went so far as to, you know, have, you know, she ran a family reunion that brought together like 100 people from his family. And so it's not that Barbara doesn't care about the family. She actually cares so much. She really just wanted the kind of family that really worked for her. And that is part of her story.
14: Can we just stick with Barbara for another few minutes? Because you're right. Her story is profoundly affecting. You said harrowing, to say the least, right? I mean, since you wrote about it in the book, I do think we should talk about it a little bit more, because it can mean a lot of different things to a lot of different people. But she grew up in an abusive household, right? I mean,
16: yes.
14: her father, she describes her father as, you know, doing things like regularly physically abusing her, throwing lit cigarette butts at her, attacking her when he was violently drunk. And she was just a young girl at this time, sometimes even hiding in the closet with her sister.
16: Yeah. Yes. And you could imagine hearing this story is devastating to hear that Barbara had to go through this as a young person.
14: Yeah. And I think the other key part is, how did her mother react when either seeing her husband be violent to Barbara and her sister, or being confronted by the fact? How did her mother react?
16: Well, we have to remember that family violence is often a system event, which means that Barbara's mother also experienced family violence from her husband. And so oftentimes it is incredibly challenging for the parent who's also the victim of abuse to step in and prevent that abuse. And this is also true, you know, of other family people I talked to who felt that their parent who wasn't directly abusive was an enabler of that abuse. And that can lead to also estrangement later in life when that parent can't accept that they had a role to play in not protecting their child.
14: Mm-hmm. And then explain to me more about when the estrangement or the no contact happened. It wasn't exclusively Barbara saying, now I have my own family and I want to create a sense of nurture, love, and safety with my own family that I didn't have with my parents. It wasn't just exclusively her that cut off contact. If I remember correctly, her parents also cut off contact. Is that right?
16: So there, I think one of the things that Barbara's story shows us is that estrangement can be can happen multiple times across the course of a relationship. So there may be periods of time where contact just fizzles out and one person might be initiating that over another, and then they can re-enter that relationship. Some of the survey data I have says that about 80% of people actually renegotiate contact later after a period of estrangement. So in Barbara's story, it's really complicated. It's called, you know, the cycle of estrangement. In and out of contact can happen very frequently. And to some extent, you know, Barbara actually framed this as, well, sure, ultimately I stopped kind of talking to them, but the way they also kind of stopped talking to me.
14: Yeah.
16: Right?
14: Yeah.
16: And that's true of her sister as well. So I think that there is this, like, who is really the initiator of estrangement? Is a question that isn't so cut and dry. You know, often the people I talked to said that they kind of set that boundary and don't want to talk to their family again. But of course, it could be the case that their family is feeling the same way and they also effectively went no contact.
14: I think this is a really important point, right? Because one of the conventional pieces of wisdom that we receive about family estrangement is that the responsibility for the estrangement is usually heaped on one party.
16: Yeah.
14: And in your book and your research, you found that that isn't true. And in Barbara's case, or that isn't always true, I should say. And in Barbara's case, I think one of the first points of disconnect was when she was pregnant with her first child and her family, her parents, refused to even acknowledge the birth of her son. And you write that her mother gave her the silent treatment every time they saw each other. So that was the beginning of then this like much longer period of estrangement. But Professor Rizik, if you can just hang on for a second, there's a lot more in Barbara's story particularly that I want to ask you about in terms of how does it help us understand the broader dynamics of family estrangement. And we'll do that right when we come back. This is On Point.